0: 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Bob learned that line back when he used to be a shoe salesman. He put the shoes on the people and he'd say, "How does it feel?" Yeah, well, anyway, before that we had The Story in Your Eyes by the Moody Blues. Prior to that, Linda Ronstadt doing a little Tumbling Dice.
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1: 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Thanks for listening. We do this every Wednesday from 4 to 6 p.m. I've been doing it for over 10 years. One of these days, I'm going to get good at it. Yeah, well, I met this guy recently, and he's a Dorito farmer. Yeah, he has a cool ranch.
2: Very funny.
3: Well, life on the farm is kind of laid back. Ain't much an old country boy like me can't hack. It's early to rise, early in the sack. Thank God I'm a country boy. Well, a simple kind of life never did me no harm. Raising me a family and working on the farm. My days are all filled with an easy country charm. Thank God I'm a country boy. Well, I got me a fine wife, I got me old fiddle. When the sun's coming up, I got cakes on the griddle. And life ain't nothing but a funny, funny riddle.

Yeah, we went to the country just a little bit there. We had Thank God I'm a Country Boy by John Denver, Picking Up the Pieces by Poco with a Little Bit of Magic in the Country, and Funky Kingston there, Country Road, Toots and the Maytals, yes, and, well, Country Road might take you to Occidental. That might be a good country road to take, and do that on September 18th and 19th for the inaugural Occidental Jazz Festival. And enjoy indoor and outdoor stages and great contemporary jazz music at the Occidental Center for the Arts. Delight in the sounds of amazing music, the sights of a tranquil setting, and the feeling of a warm and welcoming community. 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And, of course, the center is located at 3850 Doris Murphy Court in downtown Occidental. And speaking of current events, this Friday at our friend's Barrel Proof on 501 Mendocino, this, of course, being a place for adults, yes, and Friday night they have comedy with Allison Hooker at 7:30 to 9:30. And she's a well-known Bay Area artist in the comedy world. And then the Linkin Park Experience, a little Linkin Park kind of music from 9:30 to 11:30 at Barrel Proof. Go to barrelprooflounge.com if you want more information about that. Yes. Okay. And let's see. Where am I at now? Uncle Charlie's Jukebox. Yeah, they once asked me on a scale of 1 to 10, how good are you at math? And I said, well, probably about a C minus.

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0: Yes, there's many times that I've been afraid the police were going to bust through the door here and arrest me for pretending to be a real radio DJ, but that hasn't happened. But the police came in here and did a song. Every little thing she does is magic. Yes, the police. Before that, we had Rod Stewart, You Wear It Well. And before that, some math that Uncle Charlie understood. 1-2-3 by Len Barry and Manfred Mann doing their 5-4-3-2-1. Was a popular song, believe it or not. Anyway, it didn't have much to it, but it was interesting, yes. Kind of like me. Oh, yeah. Well, anyway, let's push a button and play something to thank our underwriters. I think that's what this is. Wait a minute. Maybe it's not. No, I guess it's not. What do I have queued up? I have something queued up. Well, anyway, I don't know. I lost my place here for a second. Oh, I see what happened. All right. Yes, Uncle Charlie trying to figure out where he is at the moment. Yes, well, let's tell you about another thing that we have at Cows. Are you looking for a new experience, a way to share your love of music? Cows Radio is excited to announce our new Host with the Herd program. That's right. A $100 donation makes you eligible to join an experienced radio host. That must not be me. Live on air. As a guest host, you'll have an hour to share music, and if you'd like, let our listeners know why the selections you made are meaningful to you. After the show, you'll receive a Cows t-shirt, a recording of your show, a photo of you in the studio, and a certificate for your brag wall. Experience the excitement of broadcasting live over the airwaves. Oh, boy. Sometimes it's really exciting. Yes, too exciting for me sometimes. But it's fun, and if you mess up, you can blame it on the experienced host. Yes. Well, anyway, and you probably won't mess up because you'll have it all figured out. Email us today at kows@sonic.net to get started. Yes. And, well, that's the way I'm supposed to explain it to you. And let's move on to some more music here. Yes. I got to slip in some blues here. We haven't played any blues for a while, and at least one listener here really likes to hear live music. So I like to hear live music from Samantha Fish. So from her latest live album, a song called I'm Done Running.
1: Ladies and gentlemen, I want to introduce a very special guest tonight, the McCrary Sisters. Gonna play another new song off of Paper Doll. Let's do it.

0: little bit of Live Samantha Fish. I'm Done Running from her Paper Doll Live album as the crowd cheers. Yes.
1: All right, thank you.
0: You're welcome. Okay, I'm going to wait on that song for just a second. Yeah, I'm going to play it in just a second, but yeah, well, I guess I could have let it run. We don't know if we're going to have any summer rain around here, but it is still summertime, and it's a good time to play this good old song.

are the Mona Lisa Twins, and you are listening to Uncle Charlie's Jukebox on KOWS 92.5 FM.

Yeah, a little Bonnie Raitt to end things. We had Summer Rain by Johnny Rivers, Summer Rain. Different song by the Mona Lisa Twins and Rain on the Roof by the Lovin' Spoonful. And it's time to go. Have a good week. No, Bonnie, one song's enough. Okay, why is it not stopping? There we go. Sometimes we have a little difficulty. The Gremlins showed up right at the end. They're looking out for Chaz. He's coming in right away here. This is KOWS 92.5 FM, streaming at KOWSFM.com. We're from Occidental, California. We're low-power radio, and you're getting ready to listen to Way Out in the Garage. And that will be coming up as soon as we get our act together here. Yes, we just have to find the playlist, and we are ready to go.

Once again, we have come way out here to the garage, where we can dig the raw, unrefined sounds of youth that exploded in the 60s and has continued in waves ever since. Some of the sounds are smooth and well rehearsed, and some of them just rock. I'm your host, Chaz Adams, alter ego of Uncle Charlie, always into garage style grooves, and it is so cool to have you be a part of our scene. And we'll start with a song called Cool, Calm, and Collected.

In that first set tonight, we heard the Druids, Cool, Calm, and Collected, a San Jose group on MNO Records from March 66. We heard Too Many Lovers by the Telltale Hearts, an 80s garage band revival group from San Diego, and that was issued on Australian label Cavern with a K in 1987. Then we had the Dave Travis Extreme, a 60s California garage and R&B and surf-influenced band fronted by singer and songwriter Dave Travis before he went on to play in other regional groups, and that was a B-side on USP Records in September of 67. Last night, the flowers bloomed. And that last one, really liked that last one, sounding very garagey, John Fred and his Playboys, Something's Going On, the Baton Rouge, Louisiana group that gave us Judy in Disguise. That's an LP cut from 1967 on Paula Records. 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

Jesus. Well, there was another set of Far Out music on Way Out in the Garage. You're listening to Way Out in the Garage with Chaz Adams, alter ego of Uncle Charlie. And this is Cows Radio, KOWS 92.5 FM, streaming at KOWSFM.com and other configurations of radio streaming that we do. And that group of songs began with I'm a Fool by Butch Engel and the Sticks, unreleased until 2000. A song from that Bay Area band, probably one of the ones written by Ron Elliott, who wrote a lot of songs and gave them to Butch Engel. And then we heard The Kirkbys, a 60s Liverpool group with an unreleased song until recent times called Keep Me Warm Till the Sun Shines. And then Terry Dean, a 1966 updated version of Gene Vincent's song by an Australian artist on Go Records, Terry Dean, and the song is Get It, G-I-T, Get It. And just a cool garage-sounding song, even though it may not have really been garage. And then we had Sunshine Superman by the Clefs of Lavender Hill, a Miami band, a bit of a folk rock style. They had several records on Date Record Company in 1966 and beyond, and Stop and Get a Ticket was somewhat of a hit. And then Don't You Want to Hear Me by the Four Corners, an indie rock band on their 2001 debut album. And Say You're a Scream on Kindercore Records from Athens, Georgia. And let's start to play some more music here with a song given to me by my buddy Terry, who shares music with me from a Sacramento, California band.

0: That last stack of wax that we played for you started with Time Can't Wait by Public Nuisance, a Sacramento, California late 60s garage psych band founded in 1964 as the Jaguars. Then they became Moss and the Rocks, then renamed to Public Nuisance. That's the info that I was able to find, and I hope it's correct. Then we heard Hey Chicken Little by the Needles pop group from their album Needlequake on Lucinda Rock Indiana label. And then Gone Tomorrow by the UK pop psych group on Pi Records, May 1970, and that was a B-side. The group called Monopoly, the song called Gone Tomorrow. And then we closed that bunch out with I'm Up by Somebody's Children, with children spelled with a Y. The LA band had one single on Uptown Records in 1966. This one was in a B-movie, The Hellcats, a biker flick in 1968.
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0: Good Grief is a grief support group, a place to share your thoughts and listen to others who understand the journey of grief in a non-judgmental environment. 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The center is located at 3850 Doris Murphy Court in downtown Occidental. And I know you want to hear some more of the great garage music that we have queued up.

heard I Need Your Love by the Chargers from Wenatchee, Washington. They had one single on Julian Records in 1966. That one was unreleased till 2013. I Need Your Love by the Chargers. We're not going to hear that one tonight. I'm going to Make You Mine by the Shadows of Night. Seminole Chicago band on Dunwich Records, November 66. It's Better Than I Planned. Very professional band from Salinas called the E-Types. They didn't quite make it big, but this song was unreleased at the time in 1966. We heard the debutantes, an all-female band from Detroit on Lucky 11 label. B-side, A New Love Today, 1966. And the last one was a New York City group formed in 1985, capturing the 60s folk garage sound from their album Lotta Nerve, The Optic Nerve, and I See the Truth. Well, it's been a kick, but we're going to have to roll out of here. We got to split. Time to close up the garage. So cool that you joined us.

0: That said, we heard. Group The Hives from their album Veni Vidi Vicious, a Swedish band.
1: This is a little leftover from last time.
0: And The Kills from their 2011 album.
1: Coming up to the top of the hour.
0: American duo. Reading drum. And I have so many songs to play, but I'm running out of time.
1: Yes.
0: So we're going to have to set
1: that's what happened last time.
0: Aside for next time.
1: And
0: we
1: now
0: finished
1: it's
0: up
1: time
0: with Running
1: for
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1: Welcome to the Project Censored Show on Pacifica Radio. I'm Mickey Huff with Eleanor Goldfield. Independent journalist and winner of the Illinois Library Association's 2026 Intellectual Freedom Award, Kevin Gostola, joins me in conversation about the importance of standing up for free expression, fighting against censorship in our own communities, and supporting local journalism to stave off news deserts. In his case, by being the media, as the editor of the Elmwood Park Advocate in suburban Chicago. Stay tuned for another Project Censored Show. Welcome to the Project Censored Show on Pacifica Radio. I'm Mickey Huff with Eleanor Goldfield. On today's segment, we welcome back to the program Kevin Gostola, the editor of The Dissenter and author of Guilty of Journalism, The Political Case Against Julian Assange. Kevin has spent more than 15 years covering press freedom, whistleblowing, and government secrecy. And it's been a minute since Kevin's been with us at the Project Censored Show. Many of the folks that tune into the show obviously remember Kevin. He was a fairly regular guest for quite some time as the Assange case was going on. But we are delighted to bring Kevin back for updates. He's been doing fantastic work over at the dissenter.org. But before we start talking about some current events, including NSPM7, attacks on the media, censorship, and all the rest, we wanted to start on a high point or high note. The Illinois Library Association has just bestowed an award on Kevin Gostola as he was selected, along with Jack Bauer, as the 2026 Illinois Library Association Intellectual Freedom Award recipients. Kevin, welcome back to the Project Censored Show and congratulations.
2: Yeah, well, thank you very much. Yeah, I mean, I normally on this program have talked about national stuff. I don't want to talk too much about what's happening where I live locally in this West Chicago suburb, but we did have a little bit of small town discussion on one edition of your show because I was fighting censorship at the library. And it was a story that I was able to get the Press Freedom Tracker at the Freedom of the Press Foundation to take note of and include. And yeah, I waged a battle for intellectual freedom and it got recognized by the Library Association, the Illinois Library Association. And then I'm friendly with this person, Jack. And that's a remarkable thing too, in the sense that not only, you know, was I battling this library for the right to use the room to have discussions about local issues, but, you know, he is a library director himself. And this library director where I live has retaliated against him by submitting freedom of information requests at his workplace as a form of like harassment and intimidation and going there physically himself to try and talk to people at the library because he didn't like the way that this person named Jack was challenging the library to be more transparent. So this is deeply authoritarian behavior that we see happening not just at the national level, but, you know, sometimes even more so at the local level. If you follow the Freedom of the Press Foundation's coverage of little local news squabbles or spats between the press and city officials, you'll sometimes see some really phenomenal stories like, you know, for example, takedown requests because someone wrote an op-ed in a city newspaper in Mississippi. And then the judge actually like goes along with this censorship and says that the newspaper needs to take it down and delete it in a complete violation of First Amendment rights.
1: Yeah, it's an important beat that you're covering. Sometimes we do see stories nationally, internationally, even though those two are occasionally censored or certainly spun. But a lot of this stuff that you're talking about locally, Kevin, other members of the community might not know about what's happening in their own backyard if they don't have someone like you or, you know, local journalists that are dedicated to just trying to inform people what's going on. It's heartening to see that the important work that you're doing for the Elmwood Park Advocate, right? Your local community, yep. That's what you're being honored for. It's great to see that.
2: Yeah, and it was about news deserts, which is a national problem in the United States. It was also noted by the Illinois Library Association that this was in retaliation for coverage that the newsletter was doing. And we were just covering like the way they enforced the code for weeds in the community. I thought it was like disparate, like the north side was being treated differently than the south side. So I put an article out about that. And so you know, that was when I noticed that the tenor changed, that no longer was I welcome at the library space. But we fought and we stood our ground, and that's acknowledged by the Illinois Library Association too, and the tenaciousness. You know, it was rewarded not just with this award, but the fact that now as I sit here, the director's report last month described our newsletter as a community partner and just basically a mainstay of the library now, because on a monthly basis, we try to use the room to bring people together in the community and inform everyone about issues and promote civic engagement, because there is this thing that people don't always realize when you're talking about local news, that there is a relationship between voter turnout and the local journalism that is available. So the loss of a newspaper means less people voting for those who run their city or town boards. And that if they're not voting for their town boards, then there are less people that actually even run for those offices. So democracy suffers. So democracy and media go hand in hand.
1: Yeah, you were literally fighting for your right to participate, to be in a public space. And again, just kudos to you, Kevin, for being recognized for the important work that you do. Of course, at the Censored Press and Seven Stories Press, we had the honor of publishing Guilty of Journalism, your amazing work on covering the case of Julian Assange, whistleblower from WikiLeaks. We'll maybe reference that again later, because there are still things going on that we need to be very aware of. There's a lot of attacks on the press still, in fact, maybe more than ever. But I wanted to get to a couple of other things too that you've been doing lately with the Dissenter. And Kevin, you've always done a lot of great cross-sectional work with culture, music, criticism, highlighting protest music. And you also now are doing a post 9/11 film series critique. Can you talk to our listeners a little bit about that? Because again, I think there's some really interesting things there. I still teach a course occasionally on sort of historiography around 9/11. And of course, the way that it's depicted in film is very fascinating.
2: Yeah. So this series I launched at a dedicated movie publication that I have at Substack called The Weekly Matinee. Now, I did a few of these back for the 20th anniversary, but I never got to like fully build it out and put this together. And frankly, like in a more healthy environment where the publishing industry wasn't ailing, this could probably be a book, but I just turned it into a series because I want to deliver it immediately and not wait to see what happens. And so I've taken about 10 different films. Three of them are ones that I think we would find to be positive examples of media. The others are corny or, you know, had mixed reception, or they're just awful propaganda with CIA and Pentagon support. And I'm looking at those and how the 9/11 attacks basically shaped those films. And I'm going to publish those week after week. I've been able to do three films so far. I started with Black Hawk Down, which is an incredible pile of propaganda from Jerry Bruckheimer. And then you have a corny action movie with Arnold Schwarzenegger called Collateral Damage that I just did. And those are available. And the third one that should be available when everyone hears this is Sum of All Fears, which is fascinating. Those last two are fascinating because they actually don't cater to the hysteria and paranoia in the way that you would think, even though there's a lot of Pentagon involvement and CIA involvement in Sum of All Fears. So anyways, there's a lot we could get into with those, but if that's something you're into, the cross-section of national security and film, that's what I'm doing with this series.
1: Let's take it over to cross-sections of national security and nonfiction, including journalists. We have seen an incredible resurgence, a sort of neo-McCarthyist period here from the State Department in the last month. We have seen the presidential directive from last year, NSPM 7. There are over 3,000 nonprofits that have reacted and sounded the alarm about the effects of NSPM 7, which was titled Countering Domestic Terrorism and Organized Political Violence, where it only is conveniently applied to left groups. And that is such a broad categorization when coming from the Trump administration, where they're sloppily using the term communism to mean anybody from a neoliberal Democrat all the way over as far left as we can go. And of course, they are actively going after journalists, both in the independent sphere and all the way up to subpoenaing people at the New York Times. Right. And I mean, I'm not here to defend the New York Times in some of their reporting, but let's be frank, when they're going after the New York Times, they can go after anybody. And the New York Times has done some good reporting and some important reporting, and they serve an important function other than being, you know, also known for promoting, you know, pro-empire propaganda. But Kevin, let's hear you weigh in on this, because I know you have some connections to the folks that have been directly impacted by this. And I know you have a lot to say about government crackdown on free expression and free press.
2: One particular project that I am really following and have supported in the past, because my colleague and friend Rania Kalik is a chief news correspondent there, is Breakthrough News. And they are not just, I wouldn't just reduce them to a network that is a safe place to have a full range discussion about left-wing politics and U.S. foreign policy. They legitimately perform journalism in ways that a lot of media projects don't always spend money to do. They'll send individuals to war zones, conflict zones. They'll send people to countries that are going through the impact of U.S. foreign policy to talk to people on the ground and find out daily what is happening, to show the other side. And that is why they are under attack. They've been subpoenaed by this House Ways and Means Committee, controlled by Republicans under Donald Trump's administration. They're using the framework that has been put forward very dangerously by the Trump advisor and, you know, snake-like individual Stephen Miller, who stands out there. And I think it's important for people to know these words. So I have this available just so I want to read that. He said, at this political terrorism summit, which you should put in quotes, when the leftist who does not believe in freedom, who does not believe in civil rights, who does not believe in any ordered notion of justice, protests that we are violating his rights, understand that he's lying to try to persuade people who are not closely following the political scene that some injustice has been perpetrated against him. And essentially what he's saying there is that anybody who is on the broader left, from centrist Democrat to whatever you consider to be the furthest end of that spectrum, maybe they're anarchist leftists, who knows, that those people who are weighing in and complaining are just doing so not because there is something that needs to be corrected in this country, not because there is a need for progress and addressing injustice, but because those people are just there to stir up trouble and they want to weigh down the Trump administration, and they're just trying to damage all of the good things that Stephen Miller believes the Trump administration is trying to do. So there's no injustice. There's nothing wrong with this country. And that goes back to why you shouldn't teach it in schools, the history of slavery, genocide, McCarthyism, wars like Vietnam, et cetera. So it's only to be America 250. You're only supposed to like celebrate what this country has been. So I bring that up just to say that like there is this framework now where they're going after people who are my friends and colleagues, that makes it so all of us who are independent journalists, all of us who have maybe jobs in academia, or we are in positions where we're afraid that if it is known that we associate with these individuals, something could happen to us. I think that pressure is very real now, more so than ever. And so I put out a message on my own publication where I stood with all these people who are coming under attack that I have met, you know, Amy Goodman being named in the Cuba report that Marco Rubio put out, because we're insanely supposed to believe that Cuba, you know, remember the Democrats told us it was Russia that was causing all the problems and it infiltrated and were responsible for Black Lives Matter being out there. But now it turns out, if you ask Marco Rubio, it's actually Cuba is why there are anti-racist protests in the street. It's why people are protesting against ICE and trying to stop them from deporting people, which by the way, in my mind, up until this moment, one of the biggest threats to press freedom under Trump has been ICE. Like, it's been the biggest threat because they're going after journalists who are non-citizens and removing them when they cover demonstrations, deporting them back to like El Salvador, other Central American countries. And so it's real. I mean, you know, you feel like the people who are part of your world, I've interviewed these individuals, I've had them on my shows, I've relied on their expertise. Someone like Medea Benjamin, not a journalist, clearly an activist, but her expertise in weighing in on matters of peace and justice and being on Capitol Hill and fighting for things related to a more humane foreign policy, those have been crucial matters that I've given attention to, whether it was on my podcast Unauthorized Disclosure with Rania Kallik or whether it was just, you know, independently from that. And these voices are now being silenced by the virtue of the fact that they're going after the funding. They're saying that anyone affiliated with these nonprofits are actually part of like foreign influence networks. They're actually trying to make it harder for people to get visas as foreign journalists to hold those for a longer amount of time. So they're aware that they need to restrict the range of perspectives that are available to the public, because as Breakthrough News is, I'll conclude on this, as Breakthrough News people have been repeating over and over again, this is all about distracting from the failures of the Trump administration and how, if you do the polling and you look at where Americans are, they do not support the MAGA project. They do not believe in 90% of what Donald Trump has brought to this country in his second term.
1: No, Kevin Costola, they're not having it with the Iran war. They're not having it necessarily, as we've seen, a plummet in the support for the alliance with Israel. Speaking of foreign influence, it's fine when the head of that government comes and is given red carpet treatment, but somehow Cuba's responsible for the AI data center protests. I mean, it's preposterous and ludicrous, historically so. And that's why they don't want us to remember the House Un-American Activities Committee, or HUAC, and they pretend that it's not historically relevant and it doesn't give us building blocks to show the architecture of state repression colluding with corporate media and how they try to silence these voices. But it's also now, Kevin, that they are even going after the broadcast networks through the FCC. I mean, there's such great overreach going on here. It's one thing to attack smaller outlets because, you know, we have a harder time defending ourselves, not in principle, but in practice, meaning lawyers and fees and things, right? They have ways in which they can really go after funders and kind of pull the plug on a lot of nonprofit work. And that's something that we've covered on this show repeatedly. And I'm glad that you brought that up. Quick reminder, you're tuned to the Project Censored Show on Pacifica Radio. I'm Mickey Huff with Eleanor Goldfield. Today in this segment, I'm speaking with independent journalist Kevin Costola, editor of The Dissenter online. You can go to thedissenter.org. Also the author of Guilty of Journalism, The Political Case Against Julian Assange. Earlier in this segment, we congratulated Kevin because he was the 2026 recipient with Jack Bauer of the Illinois Library Association Intellectual Freedom Award for his work on local journalism, speaking truth to power in his own backyard. Kevin Costola, before the break, of course, we were talking about the attacks on the press. You referenced the ludicrous counterterrorism conference, speaking to some 60 countries at the State Department with Stephen Miller and Marco Rubio and others, that unearthed a whole treasure trove of ludicrous tropes from the past about communists. Trump has been blathering on and on about communists in such a sloppy way, like much of his AI in his late night Truth Social rants. But, you know, even though that we may see some of that stuff sticking to the wall less in the MAGA crowd, it's still out there and it seems like it's being amplified. And these latest approaches to smear by guilt by association are incredibly significant. And I think when you were just talking about Breakthrough News and going after funders and, you know, conflating journalists and activists and you know, sort of pretending that it's all part of some big communist boogeyman, I mean, it's a real sloppy tactic. But unfortunately, Kevin, historically, it has worked. What are your comments maybe on some of that historical trajectory, where we are now? And what are some things maybe that you think we could be doing and building alliances to push back against these latest attacks?
2: Yeah, when I look at the choice that the Trump administration is making. You know, every day less support for bombing Iran, and also being embarrassed because Iran actually can parry and respond to U.S. military attacks, which is unique when you look at the history of these entanglements that have taken place post 9/11. You know, what you recognize is that the Trump administration is going after the true opposition of the MAGA project. Like, Breakthrough News is being targeted because they are able to effectively put out an alternative way of approaching U.S. foreign policy that is compelling. You see projects like Democracy Now! Under attack because of what they are able to present. You see those who are running and winning races as democratic socialists being, you know, Zoran Mamdani is on this list from that Cuba report as somebody who needs to be blacklisted. And so you look at all of this and you recognize who exactly are the people we need to be supporting and standing shoulder to shoulder with, not just when they're at attack, but we should maybe listen to them when they have ideas about journalism and politicking and policy making and what we can do to fight injustice and stand up for our rights. Because it would seem that, and I think appropriately so, they couldn't care less about what the Chuck Schumers and the Hakeem Jeffries of the world and the Nancy Pelosi's and the Neera Tandons and all of them, they couldn't care less. Those people are not a threat to what Donald Trump is doing when they trample on our press freedom rights, when they trample on our free speech rights. The people who they see as a threat are the ones who are out in the streets day to day, moving the needle, effectively doing community defense work to try and save their family members, their friends from deportation, the people who are out there that are fighting in the workplace for equality, for jobs, fighting pollution, fighting the data centers, doing all of this really difficult work to mobilize people and also force things out in the open to make sure that city meetings remain transparent, to make sure that this isn't happening under the table. I mean, I've read stories about how they're hiding the exact ownership of these buildings that are going to house data centers, though, that people can't actually fight them because you don't know what's going to go into those mega buildings, but you can guess. And so I just think, like, we need to be mindful that Donald Trump's administration and Republicans are telling us very clearly who can help lead us out of this mess. So as we feel overwhelmed, I think let their McCarthyism point to the very people who we need to be standing tall with in defense of the First Amendment.
1: Well put, Kevin Gastola. And let's connect maybe in the time we have left. We have about 5 minutes. Your book, Guilty of Journalism, one of the more significant books on the case of Julian Assange. You've been one of the few independent reporters that stuck with those stories as in-depth as you did for as long as you did. You, of course, go all the way back to reporting on Chelsea Manning. You've covered a number of whistleblowers. Could you talk a little bit maybe about how this also, why we simultaneously need whistleblowers now to help blow the lid off of some of the things that are happening, but why it's also incredibly dangerous for people to come out in this kind of a climate? We have an administration that's openly attacking ABC News, the New York Times, and then they're just freely going after activists and independent journalists as if they're literally enemies of the state. It's quite striking in many ways. Could you maybe address some of the issue of the significance historically of whistleblowers? I mean, the late, great Dan Ellsberg, of course, comes to mind. Dan was a huge supporter of the work you were doing. And I know some of the final interviews that Dan did were with you, and we put them on with Project Censored. Can you speak to that issue in that spirit, Kevin?
2: Yeah, so I actually did a series for the 20th anniversary of 9/11 where I went through whistleblowers who had spoken up against, you know, rounding up people, taking them to Guantanamo Bay, challenging the Iraq and Afghanistan wars, fighting mass surveillance. You know, immediately what comes to mind is someone like NSA whistleblower Edward Snowden, obviously. But, you know, there's not much to add. There haven't been a lot more people who come forward. The government has been largely successful in convincing people who are in the national security apparatus, or, you know, the more broadly, you could say top secret America, or people who are contractors, or even in the U.S. military, you know, they've really scared people into thinking that their lives will be destroyed if they come forward. The most that we see these days seems to be that somebody will resign, but they don't take information with them, and then they don't really blow the whistle. There's not really a good avenue for exposing abuses of power when it comes to national security or U.S. military affairs. So where we are as we wrap up this show, 25 years after 9/11, after the prosecution of Julian Assange, is that, like, we see a very effective playbook, and we all have to stand up to it. WikiLeaks was described as a foreign influence operation as well, that, like, Russia was working through it, or even China was working through it, depending on which politician you asked. That's what they're doing to Breakthrough News. They're saying that everything that they publish and put out, it would only exist because the Chinese Communist Party is working through Breakthrough News. That's a bunch of hooey. And so we all need to fight for the right to have independent thought, be able to have broad range of freedom of expression to take on these issues and fight in our communities for what we need, and recognize that we need to show solidarity. Maybe those in the establishment press won't support us, but we also have to recognize that those attacks on the New York Times and the Washington Post, when they subpoena not just the journalists, but go after their family members too, that will filter down to all of us. And so we have to see that this is all interconnected, and that maybe those in the establishment don't fight for us, but we fight for everyone, because we're all chasing that better world that is free from the tyranny and authoritarianism that is being spread by Donald Trump's administration.
1: Absolutely. Well put, Kevin Gostola. Could you share with our listeners places that they can find more of what you're doing? And speaking of that, from you know, global to local, you know, national to local, you really have bridged those gaps in your career, you know. And again, congratulations on your recent award that clearly illustrates the significant work you're doing for local journalism and civic engagement. Again, you're one of the recipients of the Illinois Library Association Intellectual Freedom Award this year. So again, congratulations on that. I know people can learn more about your work at thedissenter.org. Anything else you want to share with Project Censored Universe today, Kevin Gostola?
2: 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If people want the 9/11 film series, go to Weekly Matinee. 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I'm doing that separate from my more focused press freedom coverage.
1: Thanks so much for joining us today, Kevin Gostola. 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I'm your producer and co-host, Eleanor Goldfield, along with my co-host and executive producer, Mickey Huff. Please check out projectcensored.org to find a lot of free resources and tools for critical media literacy from the classroom to the airwaves. 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Just a reminder that the views and opinions expressed on this program are those of the guests and hosts and do not necessarily reflect the official policy or position of Project Censored. 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Thanks so much for listening, and we'll see you next time. Thinkable crimes perpetrated by criminal minds, political ties, habitualized alibis, disguise, another guise of democracy, politics, and the apocalypse. Got the skies looking ominous. So the ocean burned bright with waves full of poison. Genocide wars fought for little boys and the weapons manufactured.

You know, religious people have such beautiful music and art, and atheists really have nothing. Until now. Little tune called "Atheists Don't Have No Songs."

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0: Born again, sing he is risen. But no one ever wrote a tune.
2: Wrote a tune.
0: For godless existentialism. 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

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They don't know him, they're just asking Phillip for a Phillip. 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
11: Thank you. We're going to start off with a song that was made popular way back in 1927. Played on the Grand Ole Opry, became a very important song for a banjo player named Uncle Dave Macon, and John Hartford made it popular. And we're going to do a little rendition with my friend John McEwen on the mandolin. It goes like this.

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0: And welcome, everybody, to the beautiful and historic Lyric Theater here in our hometown of Lexington, Kentucky. We're broadcasting all over the world on hundreds of radio stations. We're celebrating this magnificent, wonderful world of grassroots, independent music, this beautiful multimedia front porch that we like in our show, too. Artists come from everywhere to be on our broadcast. You don't have to be famous to be on Wood Songs. You just have to be very, very good. And that's the case of all the artists that you're going to meet on this show, an amazing Wood Songs kid, a spectacular 14-year-old taking the world of bluegrass and roots music by storm. But first up is an artist that has been making music worldwide for well over 50 years. He's got an amazing new album that's a spoken word album. And this is something that is a part of the folk tradition. Woody Guthrie used to do the talking blues. Bob Dylan used to do that as well. Arlo Guthrie had a huge talking hit with Alice's Restaurant. Rap music was born from all of that history and tradition, and he's carrying it on with an album called The Newsman, a man of record. He's going to do a tune from this spoken word album called Fly Trouble. Please welcome founding member of the Nitty Gritty Dirt Band, Grammy Award winner John McEwen, to the Wood Songs Full Time Radio Hour.
2: Thank you, Michael. I think it's important to share a song from the 40s, from Hank Williams Sr. He talked about a problem that's a problem today, is coming up this summer especially. This is going out to anybody. Did you ever sit straight up in bed with something circling around your head? It's what it is, it whizzes by, and it's just one pesky little fly. You shake your head, twitch your nose, settle down to sweet repose. Then when you're just about to doze, fly trouble. 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So you roll a paper nice and tight, wait around for him to light. But there's a fly that's living right. Buzz, buzz, buzz. Now, the toughest hide goes on a mule. He

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0: Fly Travel.
1: Founding member of the Nitty Gritty Dirt Band, he's inducted into the American Banjo Museum Hall of Fame. He's won Grammys, he's a Western Heritage Award winner, and he has a brand new album called The Newsman, a man of record, a talking song record, John McEwen. I mean, what made you decide to do an album like this?
0: I don't sing that much.
1: You do fine.
0: And yeah, I can squawk out a song or two, but I like the talking blues thing. First thing I learned was, every time I come to town, the boys keep kicking my dog around. You probably learned that, too.
1: Yeah, well, I never kicked a dog around. But let me ask you this. It's sort of an album of poetry in a lot of ways.
0: Some of it's poetry, some of it's stories. Some of it's one story I wrote called The Newsman, mm-hmm. about a guy in L.A. that was a paraplegic that delivered newspapers all over Hollywood.
1: It's a true story.
0: Yeah.
1: True story.
0: And I think he needed to be recognized. This is 1967. I asked guys, do you remember him? Oh, yeah, his name was Steve. And I always gave him an extra buck or two back when the paper cost 25 cents. Mm. And he got something from the burnt-out hippies that were in the restaurant and the alcohol days, people from Hollywood that were, you know, the music business in 1967 was turning over. And he got something from all of them that they didn't have for each other, and that mm-hmm. was respect. Everybody respected him.
1: You've always had a special closeness with the good stories and things like that. I mean, Mr. Bojangles, a huge record for the Nitty Gritty Dirt Band, was an amazing story. You recently told yours in an autobiography that documents your fascinating life in your own words. You're the guy who helped Steve Martin learn how to play the banjo. So, you know, you have so many credits.
0: But that's nice of them to write. Yeah, right. Thank you.
1: So as you're selecting songs for this spoken word album that you've put out, the Newsman Manor record, Old River is a song that I had heard before.
0: Me too.
1: You know, and this is.
0: I heard Old Rivers in 1963, before I was playing music. But I just heard it on the radio, and it really got me.
1: Well, thanks to you, things like YouTube and stuff, I got to hear an actor named Walter Brennan.
0: Yeah.
1: Had done that, and so now you've sort of resurrected that song for this album. Why? Why? What did you like about this?
0: I had this album finished. I needed one more song, and I kept thinking, I should do Old Rivers. No, yeah, no, yeah. And so finally, I sat down in my studio and I did it.
1: It's a very loving story. I mean, the person in the story telling the story is, you know, he's talking about an elderly farmer that he respected. And I think this time in America, we are searching for our rural traditions again, our sense of home and neighbors. And that's really what this song is all about.
0: It really got to me. The idea at the end of it, mm-hmm. I'm going to climb that mountain, walk up there among the clouds.
1: Well, let's go ahead and listen to it. It's from his brand new album, The Newsman, a man of record, an amazing album, a beautiful piece of work, all stories set to music that he plays. This is a tune called Old River. It is John McEwen on the Wood Songs, Old Time Radio.
0: You know, I can't remember the first time I met Old Rivers. It seems like he was always around. That old fella did a heap of work. Spent his whole life walking plowed ground. He had a one-room shack about a mile from us. We were about as poor as him. He had an old mule. He called it Midnight Oil. I'd tag along after them. He'd plow his rows straight and deep. I'd follow along there behind, busting up those dirt clods with my own two bare feet. Old Rivers, he was a friend of mine. Oh, the sun would get high and that mule would work. Old Rivers would finally say, whoa. He'd lean back on his plow and wipe his brow. Talk about a place he was gonna go. He said, one of these days I'm going to climb that mountain, walk up there among the clouds, where the corn is high and the cotton's growing, and there ain't no fields to plow. I got a letter yesterday from the folks back home. They're all fine, the crops are dry. Down at the end, my mom says, son, you know old Rivers, he died. I'm sitting here now on this new plowed earth, trying to find me a little shade. I look across that field, and I see that mule, old Rivers, and me. One of these days, I'm going to climb that mountain. I'm going to walk up there among them clouds, where the corn is high and the cotton's growing, and there ain't no fields to plow. No, there ain't no fields to plow. Yeah, I'm sitting here now on this new plowed earth, trying to find me a little shade. And I look across that field, I see the mule, old Rivers, and me.
1: From his album, The Newsman, A Man of Record, John McEwen. And before you leave, John, I mean, one thing that I want to give credit to you for in the first half hour, because we're going to talk about this in the second half hour, I want folks to stay tuned, but you were the driving force behind one of the most historic country music albums ever, Will the Circle Be Unbroken, with the Nitty Gritty Dirt Band and Earl Scruggs and
0: Doc Watson and Roy Acuff, Mother Maybelle Carter, the Broderick Crawford Dancers, and everybody.
1: Everybody. Well, we're going to get back to John McEwen in the second half hour, so stay right where you are.
0: Thank you.
1: If you want to know more about the music of John McEwen, if you want to make The Newsman, A Man of Record, part of your home music collection, all you have to do is visit the Wood Songs website, click on the archive page. This is show number 1107. You find out more about John McEwen as well as our next artist. Talk about good stories. The pandemic came, he begs his parents for a mandolin, and that was just 3.5 years ago. Now he's picking with Sam Bush, Billy Strings, Marty Stewart is sort of taking him under his wing. As a matter of fact, this is a song on his brand new album called Happy Valley that Marty Stewart participated with him on this. He's an amazing musician. We're going to talk to him shortly, all the way from the Smoky Mountains, doing a song called Blue Smoke. Please welcome Wyatt Ellis to the Wood Songs, Old Time Radio.

0: It's an amazing and brand new album called Happy Valley. Wyatt Ellis from the Great Smoky Mountains. It's nice to have you back, Wyatt.
1: It's nice to be here.
0: So you kind of came to us as a Woodsongs kid back in the beginning.
1: I did.
0: Which wasn't all that long ago. And now you're like, you just played on the Grand Ole Opry. You're doing all this. And what I want to make really, really clear to the audience, you're 14.
1: I am.
0: You're 14, and and it was during the pandemic, which wasn't that long ago, you kind of begged your parents for a mandolin.
1: Yeah.
0: You had never played before.
1: No, I never played before, besides the piano a little bit, and yeah, that's about it.
0: So you learned how to play like this in about 40 months.
1: Well, it's been about 4 years.
0: Gee. So how does one get this good that quick? I mean, did you like just devour it, just live it?
1: Well, you know, it just takes a lot of work, yeah. A lot of work and determination to get good.
0: So where did it come from? I mean, who was your inspiration? Who were you listening to and you go, I want to play like that guy,
1: Well, the first girl. Bluegrass band I ever heard was the Osborne Brothers, and a song called Rocky Top that, you know, a lot of people may hate around here, but, yeah.
0: Hey, now Kentucky loves Rocky Top.
1: Oh,
0: that's
1: yeah.
0: Okay. It's all right. You don't live that far away from the real Rocky Top, right?
1: I don't, no. But yeah, that's a song that inspired me to pick up a mandolin, and then after that I heard Bill Monroe and it was just about over.
0: Well, Bobby Osborne was famous for his cross picking technique and stuff. Was that hard for you to learn on the right hand?
1: No, it wasn't. You know, Bobby, you know,
0: excuse
1: more
0: me,
1: like
0: you
1: a,
0: said no it wasn't.
1: Well, Bobby's style is something I've always loved and played from the beginning, so it always kind of came natural, you know, with the fiddle tune style of playing.
0: Well, back in the beginning of Woodsongs, we had Sam Bush, great mandolin player. Sam Bush was on the show. There was a little 10-year-old girl in the front row of Woodsongs cradling her mandolin, and she just wanted to get up there and be with Bill Monroe because she loved his hair. And that girl was Sierra Hull.
1: Yep.
0: And Sierra Hull ended up being a mentor to you, right?
1: Yes, she did. Yeah.
0: The community of musicians, especially in the world of bluegrass, is really helpful to kids, especially.
1: Because
0: kids have a lot of access to the stars, right?
1: Yeah, definitely. Like, you know, during the pandemic, everybody was locked down at home, and I was able to, you know, connect with so many people online.
0: So were you like during the pandemic, that was your big learning curve, right?
1: Yeah.
0: And then the pandemic kind of subsided and you were able to pick in person with folks.
1: Yeah.
0: So you're in Nashville and you're at a hotel during a convention and then there's this really super guitar picker walking the halls, and what was his name?
1: Are you talking about Billy Strings?
0: Billy Strings, yeah. So you end up picking with probably one of the most popular. And he was just very pleasant and nice, right?
1: Oh, yeah, he's one of the nicest guys.
0: Yeah, he's been on Woodsongs, I think, like 4 times. Always.
1: Awesome.
0: Isn't it amazing that the bigger the artist is, the nicer they are?
1: Yeah.
0: Right? Because that's what makes people want to be with them and work with them.
1: Definitely.
0: People like John McEwen, for example. Very nice fella.
1: Thank you.
0: So tell me about this amazing album, because this is 12 songs that you, as a 14-year-old kid, you co-wrote them about a year ago, right?
1: I did, yeah. I co-wrote, and I wrote a few of these songs myself, but most of them are co-writes, but this album was kind of a snapshot of that time when I was writing all the material with those amazing mandolin players.
0: Mm-hmm. And all these amazing mandolin players wanted to pick with you.
1: You know, it's just
0: that's
1: the community's
0: what's
1: always been very, you know, very open to young players.
0: Mm-hmm. So you at 13 years old, you're recording this album with people like Marty Stewart and Sierra Hull and many others, right?
1: Yes.
0: So we're gonna get into, because part of your musical journey is absorbing historic music.
1: Especially with
0: Bill Monroe. What is it about Bill Monroe that remains so attractive to a lot of kids like yourself that are trying to learn mandolin or bluegrass music?
1: I mean, it's where it comes from. You're not going to have a mandolin if you don't like Bill Monroe, I don't think. But, you know, it's pretty awesome, yeah.
0: And people like, you know, Sam Bush gives credit to Bill, Chris Thiele gives credit to Bill, and you're sort of carrying on the tradition yourself, right?
1: Yes.
0: So you're going to do a Bill Monroe song for us that was very popular in the 1940s. This is a tune called True Life Blues. He's 14 years old. It's Wyatt Ellis on the Wood Songs Old Time Radio Hour.

0: He's 14 years old. It's like musical bookends. We've got a future standard bearer of the world of bluegrass music, 14-year-old Wyatt Ellis. And then we have one of the iconic pioneers of bluegrass and roots music, John McEwen, on the broadcast as well. But we're not done. Wait till you meet this week's Woodsongs kid. We will be back right after this.
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2: There's comedian Steve Martin. It's nice to hear his voice. John McEwen taught him how to play the banjo, and John McEwen's on our broadcast. Welcome, everybody, to the historic Lyric Theater in our hometown of Lexington, Kentucky, where we're broadcasting all over the world from the foothills of Appalachia, the gateway city to the wonderful music of the Appalachian Mountains. 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And as always, we want to recognize and say hello to the men and women out there. This is a world that really needs the music and the spirit of the front porch on it. And we're also on public television coast to coast, the RFD television network nationwide. We're in schools, which is why we have this part of the show every week. We invite a youngster from somewhere in America to come on our show. They get to sing one song with incredible artists like 14-year-old Wyatt Ellis, like John McEwen, founding member of the Nitty Gritty Dirt Band and the Circle album. This week, all the way from Melbourne, Ohio, let's welcome Owen Hoops, 13 years old. How you doing, Owen?
3: Good. How are you?
2: Good. So you've got a fiddle in your hand, right? And
3: yes.
2: How long have you been playing the fiddle?
3: I've been playing the fiddle for about 7 years.
2: Okay, so like we were talking about to Wyatt Ellis, who's young, he's just about a year older than you, right? So what is it about the fiddle that you wanted? Why did you take it so seriously? What was it about? Because when you start, isn't it a little screechy?
3: Yes. Then after I practiced, it got somewhat better. And but I started classically trained with a very helpful and kind teacher named Cornell Zoda.
2: Mm-hmm. Now, were you note trained, or were you playing by heart when you were learning classical
3: music? Note trained.
2: Was it hard for you? Because fiddle music, bluegrass music, you're sort of abandoning the page, right? You're going from the note to how you feel in your heart, the way you want to play it, right?
3: Right. I really enjoy having things by memory.
2: Yeah. So was that a hard transition for you to make?
3: Not really, because I did have a lot of practice with classical music. My teacher helped me memorize lots of songs.
2: So I want the radio audience to know that you're standing here with your fiddle. You've got no notes, no nothing, right? You're just going to play this song. You've got a guitar player friend of yours, Darren Wasson. He's going to play acoustic guitar. But this is not an easy song to play. It's, again, Bill Monroe. His shadow is casting very long. This is a Bill Monroe tune, right?
3: Yes.
2: When did you first hear this?
3: I'll say I first heard this probably a few weeks ago. We were looking for something to play on Wood Songs, and my mom found this tune, and I decided to learn it.
2: Yeah.
3: I thought it would sound nice.
2: As we all do, right? Heard a song, a couple weeks later, we're on a national broadcast, no big deal, right? So you're going to go ahead and play this. It's called Old Dangerfield. You ready? He's 13 years old from Melbourne, Ohio. Owen Hoops, this week's Woodsongs Kid.

0: Thank you.
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0: Did I do good?
1: Not bad. 13-year-old from Melbourne, Ohio, Owen Hoops, this week's Wood Songs Kid. 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It's a talking blues-type story album, very unique, very wonderful, and he's going to do a tune from that album called Whippoorwill. It is John McEwen on the Wood Songs Old Time Radio Hour.
2: Thank you. This story was written in 1928, the year Vassar Clemens was born. And I think it might be about a guy like you. I thought it was about Vassar.

You know, up in the mountains, it's lonesome all the time. Up in the mountains, it's lonesome for a child. Whippoorwill's calling as a sap runs wild. Up in the mountains, in the fog, everything's as lazy as an old hound dog. I was born in the mountains, lonesome born, raised running ragged to the cockleburrs and corn. Never knew my pappy. Maybe I never should. I think he was a fiddle made of mountain laurel wood. Never had a mammy to teach me pretty please. They told me she was a whippoorwill skipping through the trees. I never had a brother nor a whole pair of pants. But when I started to fiddle, they said they had to start to dance.

Listen to my fiddle, kingdom come. Hear the frogs are chucking, jug-a-rum, jug-a-rum. Hear that mountain whippoorwill being lonesome in the air. And let me tell you how I traveled down to that Essex County Fair. Well, Essex County's got a mighty pretty fair. All the smarty fiddlers from the South come there. Their elbows were flying as they rosin up the bow for the first prize contest in the Georgia Fiddler Show. There's old Dan Whelan with whiskers in his ears. He'd been the kingpin fiddler nearly 20 years. Big Tom Sargent with his blue wall eye. And little Jimmy Weezer, he can make a fiddle cry. They're all spitting around, spitting high and strutting proud, tuning and tuning with the judges told the crowd. Them to get the most of claps will win the bestest prize. Everybody's waiting for that first Tweedledee. In comes a stumbling hillbilly me. I bowed right pretty to the judges and the rest, took a silver dollar from a hole inside my vest, I plunked it on the table, and I said, now there's my calling card. Anyone that licks me, they're going to have to fiddle hard. Old Dan Whelan, he was laughing fit to holler. Little Jimmy Weezer yells out, there's one dead dollar. Big Tom Sargent, he had a yellow toothy grin, so I just took my whippoorwill spang and tucked it underneath my chin and petted it and tuned it till those judges said, begin. Little Jimmy Weezer. Big Tom Sargent was the first in line. He could fiddle all the bugs off a sweet potato vine. He could fiddle upon the possum from a mile-high tree. Fiddle up with a whale from the bottom of the sea. You could hear hands clapping till they spanked each other raw when he finished his variations of Turkey in the Straw. Little Jimmy Weezer was the next to play. He could fiddle all night, he could fiddle all day. He could fiddle chills, he could fiddle fever. He could make a fiddle rustle like a lowland river. He could make a fiddle croon like a loving woman. And they clapped like thunder when he finished drumming. Then came the rock of the bob-tailed fiddlers. You know, the Let's Go Easies and the Fair to Middlers. They got their claps and lost their bicker, and they all settled back for some more corn liquor. The crowd was getting tired of their no-count squealing. Out in the center steps, old Dan Whelan, whiskers in his ears. Kingpin fiddler nearly 20 years. He fiddled north and he fiddled south. He fiddled the heart right out of your mouth. He fiddled here and he fiddled there. He fiddled salvation everywhere. He fiddled north and he fiddled south. He fiddled the most almighty tune when he started fiddling. When he finished fiddling, there wasn't the crowd cut loose. I started wondering, what's the use? But I shut up pert and I took my bow and my fiddle went to my shoulder so, and I thought, well, there ain't no crowd to get me phased. I was alone where I was raised, up in the mountains, so still it made me scared. Where God was sleeping in his big white beard. And I thought, well, they fiddled the rose and they fiddled the thorn, but they haven't fiddled the mountain corn. They fiddled sinful and they fiddled moral, but they haven't fiddled the brushwood laurel. They fiddled loud and they fiddled still, but they still haven't fiddled that whippoorwill. So I started off with a dump diddle dump and all hell broke loose in Georgia. Skunk cabbage going by a bee gum stump. Whippoorwill, you're singing now. My mother was a whippoorwill pert. My father, he was lazy. But I'm hell broke loose in a new store shirt to fiddle all Georgia crazy. Swing your partners up and on the middle. Sashay now, listen to my fiddle. Flap that flippin' on a red hot griddle. And hell's broke loose, hell's broke loose. Fire in the mountains, snakes in the grass. Satan's your bite and old Lord, let him pass. Go down Moses, faithful be free. Pops your weed on the old Red Sea. Jonas Hickory on a hickory bough. Up to Sawyer, where's your prophet now? Rapping the pea pass, popping in the pot. Trying some my fiddle. Now my fiddle's getting hot. Sing to the mountains with a whippoorwill. Sing to the valleys and slap them with a hill. Cause you're strutting high as an eagle's quill. And hell's broke loose, hell's broke loose, hell's broke loose in Georgia. You know something, there wasn't a sound when I stopped bowing. But somewhere other the dawn was growing. So I went over to congratulate old man Dan. But I walked over to him.
There wasn't a sound when I stopped mowing. I walked over to him and I reached out and he put his fiddle into my hand. That's when the noise of that crowd began.

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1: Part of the great folk tradition, a wonderful American music form, that of storytelling. It's a brand new album called The Newsman. That's a song called Whippoorwill, the great John McEwen on a broadcast. 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This is show number 1107, as well as our next artist. He's 14 years old, releasing his brand new album on a format that was popular before he was even born. It's on vinyl, for Pete's sake. This is a tune off the album called White's Creek. It is Wyatt Ellis on the Wood Songs, Old Time Radio.

0: White's Creek from his amazing album called Happy Valley, the great Wyatt Ellison. Let's give some props to your band. Alex Leach on guitar, Cody Bauer on fiddle, Sarah Griffin playing the banjo, and Gibson Davis on the bass. And Wyatt, it's a great band. It's a great band that you got. So we're going to give you a chance to let them rest for a minute, because we want to kind of show off your mandolin style, give you a little 2 minutes to do something solo.
1: Yeah.
0: And you reached way back into 1927 when DeFord Bailey came up with a song that Bill Monroe loved, that you in turn loved, right?
1: Yeah.
0: All right, it's called Evening Prayer Blues. It is Wyatt Ellis all by himself on the mandolin.

0: Evening Prayer Blues all by himself.
1: Oh, yeah.
0: 14-year-old Wyatt Ellis, and we can't end the broadcast with someone of the legacy of John McEwen without reaching back into this historic album that he and the Nitty Gritty Dirt Band put out. It is so important that it is preserved in the American Library of Congress, and it was probably one of the most unusual albums to become a multi-million dollar selling album, and he was the Paul McCartney behind the Sgt. Pepper of this album. From Will the Circle Be Unbroken? We're going to invite Wyatt Ellis, and we're going to invite young Owen Hoops to perform with the iconic, wonderful musician John McEwen, and this is called Sunnyside.
2: Thank you. You should play on this, too. We could use a bass if you know it. That's all right. You don't have to.
1: Oh, yeah.
2: This is Maybelle Carter's song, the one that I wanted her to record on this album, and she said, well, on that old record, I started it like this.

0: Thank you, guys.
1: Wasn't it great having the legendary John McEwen, founding member of the Nitty Gritty Dirt Band, on our broadcast? 14-year-old Wyatt Ellis.
0: You know, if you take your ages.
1: And this week's Woodsongs kid, 13-year-old Owen Hoops on the fiddle. Great job.
0: Yeah.
1: So when we have music like this, we're celebrating the music of America's front porch. That's what John McEwen's doing, those great stories that grandmas and grandpas would tell their families on the front porches. And kids like Wyatt Ellis are taking those same instruments and turning them over to a brand new generation. And you have a young fiddle player like Owen Hoops that hears a song he likes, he practices it for a couple of weeks, and then he's on a national broadcast with it, as like it was no big deal. George Bernard Shaw said something that I think is really true. He said, imagination is the beginning of all creation. Imagination. Wyatt Ellis, when he was 13 years old, had to imagine what this album would be. John McEwen had to imagine the Circle album and to imagine the storytelling album. Same thing with every single musician out there. You take your instrument, you imagine an idea, you write it, you perform it. That's the beauty of the American front porch. No matter what nation you're from, your front porch is the greatest stage in the world. My name is Michael Jonathan. I'm a folk singer. I am a song farmer. And we'll see you all next week on the Woods Song.
2: You've been listening to Woodsongs broadcast number 1107. Michael's opening song was Over the Mountain from the Woodsongs album, featuring John McEwen on mandolin, our chief engineer, Strom Gall, our TV director is Maria Claire, technical assistants are Brian Clousing, Eric Anderson, Dan Field, and Gavin Clark. The Woodsongs crew member of the week is Sylvia Davis, and our Woodsongs partner of the week is Carol Graham. 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For Michael Jonathan and the entire Woodsongs crew, this is Dorothy Edwards. We hope you'll join us again next week for the Woodsongs Old Time Radio Hour.

0: Hey, everybody, this is Michael Jonathan. 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

0: The following programme isn't half as bad as some of the muck you've been getting lately. In fact, it's a bit of a wheeze, really.
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2: Although it's easy to stay connected with others of a kind,

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Once again, that's Our Worm, the number 2, then base.bandcamp.com. Thank you for joining me. This is the Starship Overflow with all things new from the world of underground music this hour. Let's continue with Pindar and new music from the double CD compilation, The Recurring Dreams of Dr. Sardonicus.

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Yes, The Treatment and No Understanding. That's from their new double vinyl LP called Too Much Is Enough. Now, The Treatment have no email, they have no record label, and they have no social media. So how do you get a copy of their new album? Very good question indeed. Well, I tried looking them up on the internet, and all I found was that copies are available at a site called Proper Music. So now you know where to get yours. Before them, Pindar and Toy from the new double CD featuring various artists called The Recurring Dreams of Dr. Sardonicus. 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

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Before Two-Headed Emperor, Spirit Mother were back on the program once again. Another cool track called Voyeur this week, taken from their new album Trials once again. 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

0: Nothing is a thing.
1: I can believe. I can believe. In anything.
2: Something. Nothing.
0: Nothing is a thing. Nothing is a nothing. Nothing is a nothing is a thing. Thing. Nothing. Nothing is a thing. Nothing is a thing. Nothing is a nothing. Nothing is a nothing is a thing. Thing. Thing. Thing. Nothing is a thing.
2: Nothing. Something.
3: She said that once you knew about things, you weren't the same person. Once you know things, you're a different person. You can't help it.

0: something is a thing until it happens for the first time.
1: Well, I tried looking for it, but I couldn't find one. Nothing is a thing, apparently. They are Howl in the Typewriter, and that's taken from the new Various Artists 2-CD compilation called God's Punk Volume 26. 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So let's welcome back to the programme Elder, who have a brand new EP. It's called Live at the BBC Maida Vale, just been released by Stickman Records, and this is Thousand Hands.

The wonderful new music. They were Rollerball, taken from the brand new album Lost in Space. And this week we heard Eye of the Storm. The album itself is in the shops October the 15th. If you'd like a copy of it, head off and grab yours at ripplemusic.bandcamp.com. And before Rollerball, it was Elder, who returned to the programme with a great tune called Thousand Hands, taken from their new EP called Live at the BBC Maida Vale. And stickman-records.com if you'd like a copy of that. Well, I thank you for listening to this week's programme and hope you've enjoyed at least something that I've played you over the last few hours. If you have, join me again at the same time on the same station next time around, and we shall do it all over again. Leaving you with a new piece from Cassini, who returned to the fold. They have a new album called The Cassini Promise, and from it their self-titled track, Cassini. A lot of imagination going on here, folks. Echodelicrecords.bandcamp.com to get your copy of the new album by Cassini. So from me, Mr. Lee, until next time, take it easy.

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3: 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We have a great show. We have Till the AM and wonderful encores from both Dane Colbert and from Accidentally on Purpose. A great variety, great music. I'm going to start off with one song here. It's called Ghost of It All, and then we'll have Till the AM. Here we go.

0: host of it all.
1: Thank you. Thank you. Now we're going to have a... So the AM is going to come up here. And as he's coming to the stage and setting up, I'd like to remind our listeners that if you go to our website, liveandkickingmusic.com, that on there you're going to see all kind of information about the artist that you're about to hear. You're going to get their photos so you can actually see what they look like. You're going to get a short bio. And most importantly is their web address so that you can hear more of their music and probably can reach out to them and say hi. At least I hope so. Having said all that, this is a gentleman, his real name is Anthony McNeil, maybe, and known as Till the AM. Welcome.
2: What's going on, Bruce? How you feeling?
1: Now you've listed Maxwell as one of your influences, right?
2: Absolutely.
1: All right. Is that what got you started in this?
2: No, he didn't get me started, but when I started to like really record more music and really tap into my artistry, he's somebody that I really identified with.
1: Oh, cool.
2: But it's a similar style of music, like neo soul, like music soul child, Anthony Hamilton, Donald Jones. But Maxwell to me is a lot more in line and tune with, you know, the harmonies, the falsettos, yeah, and the arrangements. And I think he's such an amazing artist.
1: Well, it's funny. I went back and did a little dive on him because mm-hmm. you had mentioned his influence. And really, I mean, you do him justice.
2: I appreciate that.
1: Really?
2: I appreciate that.
1: I was actually going, wow. I didn't mean, not wow, surprise, but please.
2: Maxwell's that guy, man.
1: please, by all that. And I should always thank Till the AM. He has introduced me to some other great rappers and hip-hop artists. So I'm glad, you know, because it's hard for you guys to get gigs, isn't it?
2: Yeah, sometimes.
1: I mean, if you're a rock performer, even country performers can get gigs.
2: Absolutely.
1: If you're jazz, if you're Celtic, if you're hip-hop,
2: yeah.
1: Where do you get gigs? Weddings?
2: Sometimes, you know,
1: parties?
2: I do a lot of open mics. I do some weddings. I do some private events and stuff like that.
1: Yeah.
2: But I definitely would like to do more events and, I guess, put myself out there even more.
1: Yeah.
2: So, you know.
1: That's got to be tough.
2: Yeah.
1: Anyway. All right, well... I'm also the DJ. I'm sorry. So let's get you started on your first song.
2: Yeah, it's going to be Beat Beat.
1: Yeah.
2: Featuring my boy, yeah, Ian Kincarter. He is in Texas serving our country. He's in the Army. So shout out to him. And, you know, shout out to all the other troops that's doing what they need to do for our country.
1: Here we go.
2: To the A and to the A.

0: 真的，哎，真的，哎，真的，真的，哎，
1: 哈哈 ，beautiful， 哈哈哈哈哈 ，beautiful。
2: Out on all platforms, you can download that until the AM.
1: Now, I've got to ask you a question. These backing tracks you used, did you create them? Are you playing on them? Or?
2: I didn't create the beat, but I did all the vocals, the backgrounds, and stuff like that.
1: But the instruments on there?
2: No, the instruments, it came from a beat maker.
1: Oh, okay.
2: Yeah, Brandon on the beat.
1: And then you put it together and did your own?
2: And then we did our own.
1: Your own. Oh, still? that's creative.
2: Yes, sir.
1: Now, your next song here is called For Me. What is that about?
2: Yes, For Me. It's a black empowerment song. There was a thing going around. Was like, it's the this for me, it's the that for me, it's the this for me. And so we did this song. It's something to just uplift our black kings, black queens. And yeah, that's why we created the song. So I love the record. Also featuring my boy, but like I said, he's not here. So and we recorded this all in my house, right in my living room. So, you know. Songs are very, very dear to my heart. But yeah, it's titled For Me. So it's for me, for you, for us, for me.
1: Well, here you go.
3: Little black girl, you beautiful. Little black boy, you enough.
2: Shout out to Milagro Grams.

0: Brave. 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Thank you. I love that song.
1: Now, this next song is called Higher Vibration.
2: It's my newest single out on all platforms. I just did a music video for it. So look out for the release for that. It's coming soon. And it was an affirmation when I first, you know, created it. And it's just kind of grow life its own. It helps to uplift me. And I hope it uplifts whoever listens to it. It's just like, we have to keep going, keep pushing, regardless of what's going on around us, things that's happening outside of us. We have to keep pushing. So yeah, a little higher vibration. Sometimes that's what the world needs, just some more higher vibration.
1: Beautiful, beautiful. And here's the song.

0: Thank you.
1: Beautiful. That was Till the AM. Fantastic. We're going to have him back up at the end, so you've not heard the last of him. In the meantime, and I should mention, Till the AM, he was born in West Palm, Florida. Now, this next artist, he's from Wilmington, North Carolina. This is Tane Colbert.
2: Are you good now? Everything's fine?
1: Let me see if I can take care of a little bit of that.
3: I'm going to start off with an original song. It's probably about 32, 33 years old now. But it's new to you. All right, this is called Fading From Me.

0: Wow. That's a great song, Dave. That is.
1: Thank you very much.
0: That is great.
1: You're okay with a bridge? You're okay.
0: It's got one of those damn bridges, huh?
1: Where is that compounded bridge? All right, so this next song I wrote for my friend Joey. I didn't tell Joey I was going to do this because I'd get nervous if I knew she was watching in Oregon.
0: It's just a brand new song or what?
1: No, I wrote this again 30 some years ago. This is when my good friend Joey moved to Hawaii. Never thought she was coming back. She was my drummer's sister.
0: Wow.
1: So I wrote this song for her, and she ended up moving back anyway. So. Then she moved to Oregon.
0: Oh.
1: This is a College Park song. College Park, Orlando. We lived on Shady Lane, right next to a park. And I smoked a lot of pot back then. Somewhere I have a girlfriend saying, back then...

0: the playground.
1: Oh.
0: Thank you. I love you all. I love you all.
1: Really?
0: Mongo's going to sign autographs for me out in the driveway.
1: Definitely.
0: The driveway
1: definitely.
0: When we're done.
1: Definitely.
0: Out by the pool. No pee in the pool. Which would make it an ooh. Let's see what else. I'm going to fake some stuff. I'm gonna...
1: Okay.
0: I said I wasn't going to play covers. All right, I'm not going to play covers.
1: You can play whatever you want.
0: Here's a country song I wrote that I have not played for Bruce yet, but it's older than our relationship.
1: Oh, thank you.
0: Happy anniversary. I don't even know if I have a title for this yet. But what I heard was before Darius Rucker got famous, this was going to be the big crossover hit.
1: I hope so.
0: Well, that was 12, 13 years ago.

0: Oh, Dave, thank you.
1: Thank you. Dave Colbert.
2: That is fantastic. Now, we're not done. Here's a wonderful group doing some, I'm sure you're going to recognize a lot of these great classics. This is Accidentally on Purpose.

0: Thank you.
1: Casey Hurley, folks. Casey Hurley.
2: Saw it here first.
1: How does he do it?
3: Is there any way I can get a little more guitar sound here?
4: I'm loud enough, man.
3: Yeah, you're loud enough for the both of us.
5: Yeah. We're all good. Sounds great, man. Sounds great.
3: Yeah, I don't have any.
4: You need a little.
3: I don't need it.

0: Hey, give it up there, man, for Tony Pinnell on guitar. Tony Pinnell.
1: Hey, Tony. Whatever.
2: Thank you.
0: Johnny Harrell over here on drums. Mr. Casey Hurley, of course, on acoustic and harmonica. I'm L. Ron Scott. Thank you very much. Those of you all at home, hi! Hi, Mom! Glad you could join.
1: She's so proud.
0: A little sing-along for you guys. So, if you know the words, sing along. But if you don't, make them up. We often do.

0: Yes. Yes.
1: Fantastic. Now, we are lucky enough, we have a little extra time here, that we're going to bring Till the AM back up here. Yes. Till the AM is coming back to the stage. Welcome.
2: We are back in the house.
1: Unfortunately, you're still stuck with that same DJ. But now, this song is, what's this song called? Tummy Hurts.
2: Yeah.
1: Okay. Should I ask what that's about?
2: No, just listen to the words.
1: Okay. Let's just
2: I did
1: go
2: perform
1: to...
2: it when I did Porch Fest a couple years back. Hopefully, it's going to come back and we'll be back out with the people at Sanford Porch Fest. It's such an amazing vibe. And I just hope they get it together so we can go out there and do some music and meet some fans and have a good time, you know?
1: Okay. Well, here we go. Tummy Hurts.

0: Oh, beautiful. That is Till the AM. And as you know, sadly, you know what this means? We're at the end of the show. Yes, where we bring everybody. Everybody's come back up here to do the grand finale, which is Circle Be Unbroken. And we already know exactly what we're doing.
1: Yes, we do.
0: Okay. Well, I'll kick it off, and then off we go somewhere. Here we go. Putting on the banjo. Get that out of the way. Here we go.

0: is our show. A big thanks. A big thanks to Tilde A.M.
1: Thank you.
0: Oh, thank you. And to the wonderful encores from both Dame Colbert and Accidentally on Purpose. Thank you all so very much. That was wonderful. And as we always say, the best music is live. Yes. Please go out there and support the local musicians. They will enjoy your company. They will appreciate you being there. And we appreciate you listening to this show. And we hope before next time, you'll go to the website, liveandkickingmusic.com, and check out the information on the artist you just heard, as well as to see who'll be on the show next time. If you would, join the mailing list. Why would you do that? Because you'll get the music joke of the week every Saturday by email. We hope that'll make you laugh. Until next time, thank you so very much, and goodbye!

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0: Hi, this is Steve Summers, and this week on the Oldies Time Machine, I'll reveal a doo-wop song by Lee Andrews and the Hearts from 1957. And would you believe it? New England had a surf band formed in Greenfield, Massachusetts. They released an instrumental that was a national hit. And the radio station survey song takes us to WKLO, Louisville, Kentucky. The debut single for the Chicago group, written by the legendary songwriting duo of Carole King and Jerry Goffin. And Wyatt will be here with a Motown memory of the Elvis moment. But first, Wyatt and I need to take the OTM transport to the launch site and get ready to launch the show.
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1: Baby, you're the greatest.
2: The Oldies Time Machine takes you back, back, back, back, back, back, back.

Yes, I've been searching for a girl like you, and I found you in Janet Summers. Young Rascals being played at WRKO Boston in August of 1967. Then 10 years earlier, back in August of 1957, WBZ Boston was playing Jerry Lee. Jerry Lee Lewis, whole lot of shaking going on. Hello to Mark at Valley Free Radio in Florence, Massachusetts, and hello to Vern at The Surf in Flagler Beach, Florida. Well, in August 1966, the Beatles appeared at Cleveland Municipal Stadium to put on a show. Ever wonder what were the ticket prices like for that big Beatles show? And what were the Beatles hits that were on the charts in August of 1966? Details coming up, but first, August 9th, 1966, at CKLW Windsor, Canada, the number one song was by Donovan.

There he goes, the Sunshine Superman. Yeah, it's hot out there. The sun is shining. Watch out for your skin. Don't get too fried too much and make sure to put on a little suntan lotion. Well, August 8th, 1966, at Wixie, W-I-X-Y, Cleveland, their survey said, buy tickets now to see the Beatles at Cleveland Stadium. And get these prices to see the Beatles. $3, $4, $5, $5.50. And the Beatles were on the top of the charts, the top 30, with a double-sided hit in August 1966. Yellow Submarine, and on the flip side, Eleanor Rigby. The inspiration for Eleanor Rigby came from Paul McCartney's childhood memories of lonely elderly women in Liverpool.

0: Steve Summers will scuba dive to the depths of Casco Bay in Maine to reveal a rare oldie. Well, then again, maybe he'd just seek out the shelves of the record stores in downtown Brunswick.
1: Right to the bottom of Casco Bay in Maine for this one. This one was the B-side of Breaking Up Is Hard to Do by Neil Sedaka. The B-side was called As Long As I Live, but it did not chart. But WORC Worcester played it in August of 1962.

0: 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Well, Wyatt will be here with a Motown memory in just a couple of minutes. Wyatt, give us a preview.
1: Stevie Wonder sings a song acknowledging the musicians that he felt were important.

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1: In 1976, Stevie Wonder wrote and produced a tribute song that topped U.S. Billboard Hot 100 and Black Singles charts. Wonder later said, "I knew the title from the beginning, but wanted it to be about the musicians who did something for me. So soon they are forgotten, I wanted to show my appreciation." The song was written in tribute to Duke Ellington, the influential jazz legend who had died in 1974. The lyrics also refer to Count Basie, Glenn Miller, Louis Armstrong, and Ella Fitzgerald. Sir Duke is this week's Motown Memory.

0: Here's another rare one with Steve Summers, just off the grill. Another Oldies Time Machine, rare oldie.
1: This one is a bit of a rare one, B, played at Wixie, WIXY Cleveland, in August of 1966. It was a station that Chuck Chuckles-Knapp worked at. And being played at Wixie was a song by the Tradewinds called Mind Excursion. It made number 51 on the Billboard charts.

0: Hey, folks, this is Chuck Chuckles Knapp.
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2: Lee Andrews of the Hearts were a highly influential America doo-wop quintet from Philadelphia, Pennsylvania, formed in 1953 by local high schoolers. They became famous for their satin smooth harmonies and soulful ballads. Lead singer of the group was Lee Andrews, whose real name was Arthur Lee Andrew Thompson. He and four friends originally used the name The Dreamers. Then they changed the group name to The Hearts and eventually to Lee Andrews and The Hearts. They had a big doo-wop hit in 1957, co-written by Lee Andrews. The song was known for its beautiful vocal harmonies and melancholic romantic sound. This doo-wop song reached number 45 on the Billboard Hot 100 charts. This doo-wop song was in the top 20 this week in 1957 at WBZ Boston. Lee Andrews and The Hearts and Long Lonely Nights.

0: Here's an oldie that's far out. So far out, in fact, that Steve Summers can't figure out why no one's played it until now on the Oldies Time Machine.
1: I've got a rare one from Little Eva. You know, the one that had the big hit with The Locomotion. August 10th, 1963 at WORC Worcester. Little Eva had the number 19 song with What I Gotta Do to Make You Jealous. This one bubbled under the Hot 100 at number 101, but it made the top 30 at WHYN Springfield, Mass. Little Eva, What I Gotta Do to Make You Jealous. Okay.

0: Hey, Wyatt will be along with the Elvis moment in less than 15 minutes here on the Oldies Time Machine. Wyatt, what you got?
1: The song Elvis sings this week started out as a jingle for a radio advertisement.
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0: It's Eric Callio with the Black Sheep Radio Flock from Bellows Falls, Vermont. We sheep from the hills of the Green Mountains sing ba-ba to all the bebop and doo-hop from the oldies time machine with Steve Summers.
1: Hey! Here's the instrumental nugget of the week on the oldies time machine with Steve Summers.
2: It's hard to imagine, but New England had a surf band. That's right. They were first formed under the name Northern Lights when popular football player Don Gates from Greenfield High School, Greenfield, Mass., recruited some classmates to form a band and went on to have a national hit in 1963. By the time they released this record, they had changed their name to the Busters to appeal more to a surf audience. This record made the top 40 in Buffalo, Cleveland, Chicago, Hartford, and in nearby Springfield, Mass. The Sounsational Five at WHYN, Bud Stone, Phil D, Bob Allen, Al Gates, and Mike Millard were playing this record and supporting these local favorites. On a sad note, the original drummer and founder of the group, Don Gates, passed away in December 2022. But let's recall and remember this great instrumental hit by the Busters, Bust Out, a number 25 Billboard hit.

0: This is Dave Post from WXHRLP 97.3 FM in Hillman, Michigan. We've been airing the Oldies Time Machine for years, and for good reason. 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The Oldies Time Machine will take you back.
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2: The American Breed was a 1960s pop rock band based in the greater Chicago area. They initially performed under the name Gary and the Nightlights and are best known for their 1968 smash hit, Bend Me, Shape Me. The group's music was a fusion of blue-eyed soul, psychedelic rock, and brassy horn arrangements. Notably, the group was one of the earliest racially integrated pop bands of the era, a fact that occasionally caused friction while touring in the segregated South. The American Breed's first single was a song written by the legendary songwriting duo of Carole King and Jerry Goffin under the ACTA label, a subsidiary of Dot Records. This debut single failed to make the national pop charts. However, the release sold around 175,000 copies and built the band's local Chicago sound and laid the groundwork for their subsequent hits. On March 16, 1967, the number 28 record at WKLO Louisville, Kentucky was by the American Breed. I Don't Think You Know Me.
3: WKLO.

0: Okay, Mrs. Summers. This is Emma Mazzola from Belleville, Ohio. Can you please put my poppy on now?
1: Okay, little girl. We're a couple minutes early, but I'll bring in your poppy. We'll do that Elvis moment right now.
2: Ladies and gentlemen, Elvis has not left the building. Time for the Elvis moment on the Oldies Time Machine.
3: Lottie Miss Claudie is a song by New Orleans singer-songwriter Lloyd Price that was first recorded by Price in 1952 with Fats Domino and Dave Bartholomew. While still in high school, Price was working for New Orleans radio station WBOK and provided music for radio ads for various products, including those hawked by disc jockey James Okie Dokie Smith. One of Smith's catchphrases was Lottie Miss Claudie, which he used in ad slogans such as Lottie Miss Claudie, eat mother's homemade pies and drink Maxwell House coffee. Price's accompanying tune proved popular with the radio audience, and he developed it into a full-length song. The song became one of the biggest-selling R&B records of 1952 and crossed over to other audiences, inspired a number of songs, and has been recorded by a variety of artists, including, of course, Elvis Presley. Elvis's first recording of the song happened in 1956, but the version we'll listen to this week will be from 1972, just before Elvis went on tour. To do that, we'll set the Wayback Time Machine to March 31st, 1972, at RCA Recording Studios, Hollywood, to hear a rehearsal version of Lottie Miss Claudie, right here on the Oldies Time Machine.

Thank you very much, Wyatt. Be sure to join Wyatt Cushing for the Elvis Moment each and every week on the Oldies Time Machine. And occasionally, Emma shows up to remind me to play the Elvis Moment. Don't you, Emma? Yeah, okay. Well, the old clock on the wall says it's just about time to go. We want to play one here for you from 1969. August 10th, 1969, at WPTR, Albany, New York. Boom, Boom Brannigan. Boom, Boom Brannigan was on the air, and he was playing this big hit by Three Dog Night. And don't you be lonely, because you won't be lonely. You'll be with us next week right here on the Oldies Time Machine. But remember, one is the loneliest number. See you next week.

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2: The following is an encore episode of Deeper Roots, recorded at an earlier date, so time-sensitive announcements may need to be ignored. But this journey through the past century of America's music is, after all, about the performances, the stories, and the artists. 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
3: Right now, here's the boss man himself, America's favorite cowboy, Gene Autry.

A pop song of the day, one that hit the charts of 1950, led by Bing Crosby. A Sammy Fain, Bob Hilliard number called Dear Heart and Gentle People. Done there by the star of the silver screen Cowboys serials, Gene Autry, in a radio show introduction that year. Welcome to everyone tuned in out there this morning. Dave Stroud here, and this is Deeper Roots, a Century of America's Music. I'm going to be your guide over the next 2 hours, rambling through some extraordinary sounds from the past 100 years, because that's what we do here, and I have a great time sharing these sounds with you. Now, I'm looking forward to sharing a sentimental cowpoke country collection of music today, all from the year 1950. That's right, because those country swing bands, the hillbilly favorites, and silver screen horsehoof dust storms of Sunday matinees, there was a lot going on in the Hollywood Westerns, enough to create a subculture of country music, before it was called country. The idolized and nostalgic tall tales of the cowboy culture were nurtured by Hollywood in a backdrop of purple and orange skies at dusk, chuck wagons, canvas glowing in the flickering campfire, as those knights of the prairie hung around telling tall tales about memories of life on the trail. We gather all of this in song this morning here on Deeper Roots, and it's certainly not our first rodeo in this genre, not by a long shot, but it's a fun one, and there's a lot to share today. And the year, yes, it was 1950, and it was a pivotal year for country music, marked, well, by the commercial success of Honky Tonk and the rise of several new stars, including Hank Snow, whose song I'm Movin' On became a huge hit. It was also a significant year for innovation, with the first televised Grand Ole Opry broadcast and a crossover hit that proved country music could reach a pop audience. We'll hear a few hits, but I'm going to focus on tracks and artists who might not have made the grade. At least, you probably haven't heard a lot of them. But we will also hear a few of the big ones: Ernie Ford, Hank Williams, Hank Snow, and Tex Williams. 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The zip here is 95465. It would mean a lot. All right, Hank Penny's going to open our first set, and we're going to hear more from Hank later in the show. Now, Hank may not have achieved the kind of success of a Bob Wills or his early band favorite Spade Cooley, probably due in large part to a personality that didn't get along with others, but he left a big mark, fostering along band musicians in his career like Roy Clark, Speedy West, and Merle Travis, among others. His was a favorite act at the time, and it turns out that Dean Martin had a big hit the following year with one of Hank's songs, this one. Here now, for your listening pleasure.

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0: Tex Williams wrapped up with a nice little country swing piece there. I Lost My Gal from Memphis. And before that, I kind of jumped the shark early on, outside of the country boundaries and into some jump, swing, and pop. But Ellie Mae Morris always had her eye on the country sound. We heard her number one hit from the hit parade of 1950, The Blacksmith Blues. And who but Smiley Burnett, a country music performer and actor who played Gene Autry's sidekick, Frog Milhouse, could give us the country bumpkin, easy on the ear sound of the day. It's My Lazy Day. Had him joined there by the Ewing sisters. Smiley was fairly prolific as a songwriter as well. His Western classic, Riding Down the Canyon, has been a favorite of the genre for years. And pretty creative guy, that Smiley. He devised and built some of his unusual musical instruments in his home workshop. His jazzacophone, for example, which he played in the film The Singing Cowboy, resembled an organ with pipes, levers, and pull mechanisms. The Sons of the Pioneers, just ahead of Smiley, gave us Land Beyond the Sun, but we open with Hank Penny's Wham Bam, Thank You Ma'am. Deeper Roots is the name of the show, and my name is Dave Stroud, and we take this trip each and every Friday morning here at 9 Pacific. Entrenched in this time slot, once again, I'm delivering the goods from the Cows Studios here in downtown Santa Rosa, California, just on the outskirts of the Cherry Street Historic District. And I've got a whole lot more for you, a blend of the very finest from the vaults of the past century. And we're back in the country this morning, high on the hog in the year 1950. And our next set features some favorites of the day, including Red Foley, Hank Williams, and Hank Snow. You'll want to stick around.
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0: All right, I mentioned this track to open the show, and it's released in 1950. Along with Hank Williams' rise to stardom that year, marked a change to country music. No longer the hillbilly novelty sound, but it had enough of that down-home sound to capture both the hardcore hillbilly fans as well as those outlier fans who yearned for a folksiness that pop music lacked. Here's Hank Snow.

0: Red Foley and the Dixie Dons in a song released in 1950. Chocolate Ice Cream Cone, and the song was written in 1943 by Famous Lashua and first recorded that same year by Kenny Roberts. Leon Chappell gave us You Hear Me Talkin'. Now, Leo began his professional career in Tyler, Texas, in that area in the late 1920s, and would go on to forming a trio with his older brother and a friend. They were known then as the Lone Star Cowboys, but Leon's career stalled after a devastating car accident that left him with severe head injuries. But around the time this piece was recorded, he was working with the great Jimmy Davis. And before that, we heard the great Hank Williams and the Lovesick Blues, a song made famous in the early 1920s and recorded later by one of the early stars, Emmett Miller. Hank made it the number one song of 1950. Cashbox made it the best hillbilly record of the year, the biggest hit of Hank's career, believe it or not. And we've heard his first wife, Audrey Mae Shepherd Williams, mother of Hank Jr., and a nice little piece from 1950, I'm telling you. We had ourselves a little bit of Jimmy Wakely before that, another of those singing cowboys who appeared in numerous Western shorts of the Saturday afternoon serials, including Roy Rogers and Hopalong Cassidy. The song we heard, Dust, featured Frank DeVol and his orchestra. Now, Jimmy, he was pretty big. He would often perform with others in the pop field, including Margaret Whiting. And an interesting fact, DC Comics even published 18 issues of his own comic book series, billing him as Hollywood's sensational cowboy star. And that set open with the great Hank Snow, and I'm moving on. Dave Stroud with you once again here on Deeper Roots, and it is a bright, shiny day here in Sonoma County this morning, and I hope wherever and whenever and however you're listening that you're in your comfy zone with your favorite libation, feet up on the ottoman, with your loved ones close at hand. Friday mornings are all about the music of the past century here on Deeper Roots, and I'm going to deliver the goods again in the next set, just as soon as I tell you about some upcoming events. And hey, we'll thank us an underwriter, maybe two. Now, today's Deeper Roots show has some fun with a musical phenomena that's changed its name from hillbilly to the more acceptable moniker country almost overnight. And 1950 was clearly a watershed year. We'll hear more right after this. Coming up this weekend, it's the second weekend of Art Trails 2025. The Sebastopol Center for the Arts will hold its 41st annual Art Trails on Saturday and Sunday from 10 to 5 p.m. Follow the blue signs to juried artist sanctuaries across Sonoma County who will open their studios, allowing you to learn, explore, and shop. 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
1: Television's popularity and reach would expand shortly after the turn of the decade. In 1950, hillbilly and folk music were part of a rich and evolving American cultural tapestry, especially in rural communities of the South, Appalachia, and the Midwest. These genres reflected the daily lives, struggles, values, and traditions of working class and often rural Americans, and they were beginning to gain more national attention thanks to radio, records, and traveling performers. One performer who was able to make a career out of the humorous side of this culture, however pejorative, was a Tennessee boy out of Bristol, Ernest Jennings Ford, who would take his shtick to television audiences in the 50s and 60s. We knew him as Tennessee Ernie Ford, and these are the Anticipation Blues.

grip for too long. Now I felt you whip. 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I should have left you long ago. It had to come some.

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0: That's good news.

0: was a trio there of hillbilly favorites out of Texas and, well, also Kentucky. Ernest Tubb, Red Foley, and Minnie Pearl had themselves a hit in 1950 with The Love Bug Itch. And one more from Ernest and Red, Don't Be Ashamed of Your Age, was written by none other than Cindy Walker and Bob Wills. And it's a song that does a good job at a sort of a call and response as a duet, with Ernest and Red proving that. John Prine and Mack Wiseman did a pretty admirable cover over a half century later. Ain't Nobody's Business But My Own, another from Tennessee Ernie Ford, is a cover of a 1920s blues piece, originally Tain't Nobody's Business If I Do. And Ernie could always put a little spit shine to those old leather pieces and make a hit out of them. And how about this? We heard early Bill Haley, before he hit with Rock Around the Clock, and even before his dabbling with rockabilly. Susan Van Dusen was a little bit of country swing and jump. And Ramblin' Jimmy Dolan gave us It Had to Come Someday, just ahead of Bill Haley. Jimmy hailed from Gardena, California, of all places, and the song we heard was released the year before his one-hit single, Hot Rod Race, which happened to reach number 7 on the country chart. Tennessee Ernie Ford kicked things off with Anticipation Blues. And like I mentioned earlier, we do this Deeper Roots thing each and every week at the same time here on this station, and you can check out our website, which is deeperrootsradio.com. Well, we've had our first true storm of the season pass through, but we are in, as they say, high cotton, as the sun is shining on a beautiful October day here in Sonoma County. I hope you're all staying dry out there. More music right after this. 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
0: All right, I've got a long set coming up for you with some more Hank Penny, some Johnny Bond, and Al Dexter, and, to open, this fellow. Zeb Turner was a well-respected guitarist and songwriter, and many hail Zeb as a pioneer of the rockabilly form. He would go on to be a disc jockey in Baltimore and Washington, D.C., but not before his songs had hits for others. But he also recorded a few of his own, including this one, Boogie Woogie Lou.

0: sure, she said, and what do you know?
1: I don't work there no more. I don't work there no more.
2: Ah, yes, another long set. Saints Almighty, or as my grandmother Jewel from south of the Ozarks in Jerusalem, Arkansas, would say, Lord have mercy, or at least she would have said. Tin Ear Tanner and his Backroom Boys from 1950 in a little piece called I Used to Work in Chicago. Now, Tin Ear Tanner was a pseudonym for Merle Travis, and the Backroom Boys, well, they were made up of a well-known hillbilly performers, Cliffy Stone and Tex Atchison. And we heard two more from Hank Penny before that. My goodness. What You've Got and the song that R&B wild man Winoni Harris would make into a big hit of his own, Those Bloodshot Eyes. And let's see, before that, none other than the prolific Johnny Bonds, Mean Mama Boogie, which wrapped up four boogie-fueled country pieces that include Casey Simmons' Jukebox Boogie, Al Dexter's Hidey-Ho Boogie on a Saturday Night, and Boogie Woogie Lou from Zeb Turner. Hello to everybody out there listening, whether that's on the Radio Rethink app or maybe your favorite podcast feed, or hey, maybe you're listening live over our West Sonoma County FM signal. It's great to have you with us today. It is Friday, October 17th, and I've got, I guess, about 25 minutes after the top of the hour. And we've got a bit more time and a lot more music, as usual, to share. And we're going to hear from a whole host of performers. It's going to be a long set to take us out to the top of the hour, or close to the top of the hour. We're going to hear from Little Jimmy Dickens, Roy Rogers and Dale Evans, Okie Jones, Jimmy Davis, and Red Kirk. In fact, we'll thank an underwriter first and get right to the music.
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0: May he be your guide anywhere you ride, and be always your host when you're needing him most. May the good Lord

lot of knowns and unknowns there, and that was the goal. We wrapped up with Johnny Bonds, It Ain't Gonna Happen to Me. And before that, we heard Spade Cooley in one of his last hits. That comes from an album called Crossroads and Cowboys.

Breakfast with the Blues. Red Kirk and his steel guitar. He was once a regular on Knoxville's Midday Merry-Go-Round in the Tennessee Barn Dance, and was really known as a strong vocalist in the hillbilly and country genres. It's Raining in My Heart. And what would be a 1950s hillbilly cowboy fusion show be without something from Roy Rogers and his partner Dale Evans? They were joined by the Riders of the Purple Sage for a sweet little country piece called May the Good Lord Take a Likin' to You. And Jimmy Davis's Poodle Dog song followed a fellow by the name of Okie Jones and a hoppin' little number called Love Fever. We opened that last set of the day with I Need You Like a Hole in the Head, Shot Jackson, and an early Webb Pierce song. Like all songs today, those come from the year 1950. Time to wrap it up. I hope you enjoyed this morning's journey into the country music sounds of the year 1950. And as we wind things down this morning, let me remind you all out there once again that standing up against fascism and authoritarianism is good trouble. It's anti-fascism. There's no easier way to say this. We must not allow memes, sound bites, and AI-fueled lies distract us from what is needed, and that is moderated conversation where truth wins over. And also remember that resistance is not futile. No King's Day is tomorrow. Join your friends and neighbors in standing up to those who have no interest in democracy. Hey, I'm glad you could join me today, and I hope you are all practicing self-care and doing what you need to do to keep sane in these troubled times. We are all in this together, and we need to be here for each other. Hey, you're listening to KOWSLP Occidental, free speech, no bull, and I hope you take the time to check out the Deeper Roots show archives at deeperrootsradio.com. 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Just search for Deeper Roots Radio. And hey, I hope you'll drop by next Friday at 9 Pacific. I'll be here. I hope you will be too. And I'd like to remind you that our musical introduction is a cover of Kenny Baker's wonderful bluegrass rag, Windy City, performed by the David Tom Band. And it comes from their 2011 album, That Old Familiar. And hey, thanks, David, for his permission to use the song for this show. Hey, you know what's coming up next, right? Well, if you've been hibernating, let me remind all of you out there that DJ Adrian Lizardo will be coming your way next with a fillet of soul and good-feeling sounds on Another Day in the Life Of. And if you're listening on Saturday mornings, you'll get the Cow's Mouth Treatment with Tom McIntyre. So I'm going to close out with another hit from the year 1950. This one was a pretty big one. For Red Foley, once again, the Chattanooga Shoeshine Boy. I'm Dave Stroud, and I'll see you next week.

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1: Yes, ma'am. 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

0: look here, Joe, quit acting smart. 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No, no, Joe. 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
0: part two
1: of a two-part talk. Taoism, as contained in the teachings of Lao Tzu and Chuang Tzu.

0: Taoism as contained in the teachings of Lao Tzu and Chuang Tzu.
1: Part 2.
2: Yesterday I talked to you about the three basic principles of Taoist philosophy, namely Tao itself, the course of nature, Wu Wei, not forcing, in other words, the water course character of the course of nature, and third, De, which is virtue, or the seemingly magical power which comes of following the water course, of taking the line of least resistance, which argues always a high order of intelligence, because it's more intelligent to sail a boat than to row, even though it's a lazier way of doing it. Use the wind, use the like in the same way for technology. We haven't really woken up to the fact that it would be much more intelligent to use the sun, the wind, and the tides as a source of energy rather than fossil fuel. But once again, to understand anything about this philosophy, you really need to be in a state of wise ignorance. I am often cast among people who are frantically conceptualizing and defending their frameworks of conceptualization, who have a very fixed, elaborate theory of the nature of the universe and of man's destiny and of the way to its fulfillment. And you will find, too, that these conceptions of man's destiny are very ambitious. But once you're in that framework of conceptualization, you become increasingly abstracted from the natural world as if you were a person who lives in books rather than in life, or lives in the movies rather than with people. Because you begin to fall into the fundamental fallacy of civilization, which is to value the world of symbol above the world which symbols represent. And of course, we in our culture have taken that to the wildest extremes, so that you don't exist unless you possess a birth certificate or a passport, which is a piece of paper. So that the record of what happens is far more important than what happens. And therefore, we waste incalculable energy on recording, on filling out income tax forms, on seeing that in a university the registrar's records are properly protected, the books in the library can go to hell. But they keep safes for the students' records. And so in the same way, a lot of people don't believe that they are real unless they can read about themselves in the newspaper. And a lot of people feel uncomfortable if something fantastic occurs and there's nobody there with a camera to take a picture of it. And so children commit crimes in order to get their names in the newspaper, so that they know they're there, because their parents all the time are using appearance in the newspaper as a standard of importance. And so obviously you are not important unless you too appear in the newspaper, in the record. You will go down to history. And so too we are making records on films and all sorts of tapes of what we call vanishing civilizations, vanishing cultures, vanishing arts, vanishing species. And we seem to think, well, it's all right, they can vanish just so long as we have them recorded. You know, there aren't any whales anymore, but you can read about them in the Encyclopedia Britannica. This confusion of the world of representations with the world of nature is just disastrous. So therefore, it's tremendously important for us to get back to the world of nature. You may have a concept that the world of nature is unspiritual. A lot of people do. And a lot of people are at odds with their bodies. But what they are at odds with, really, as I think I tried to point out yesterday, is not this, but their idea of this. A lot of people resent physical change. They resent the idea of the dissolution process that is involved in physical change, that you get older, and that therefore from a conceptual point of view you get uglier. And that just isn't true. If you are alive and alert, old people are not ugly at all, just by virtue of being old. Only, you see, we have very, very rigid concepts of wherein physical beauty consists. So it's important to abandon those ideas, at least occasionally. Because if you are very attached to them, you can always take them up again later. But you see, if you think all the time, it's like talking all the time. I am found by you as a very talkative person, but I assure you that I'm a good listener. In social gatherings, I'll often hold the floor only because somebody hasn't yet produced something more interesting. And the minute somebody does, I'm very silent and attentive. Because if I talk all the time, I won't hear what anyone else has to say. Likewise, if I think all the time, I won't have anything to think about except thoughts. And that leaves me high and dry. I become like a library where all the books that are constantly added to it are about the books already in it. And that is pretty much what our big libraries are doing. So it would be as if a painter never saw anything but art galleries. As if a musician listened to nothing but concerts. And so, very simply, this is being out of touch with the world that is naturally with us. I won't even say presented to our senses, that is too conceptual. Lao Tzu said, the five colors make a man blind, the five tones make a man deaf. Because if you think there are only five colors, you're blind. And if you think there are only five tones, you're deaf. There is, as we know, an infinite continuum of sound and color. And the spectrum is merely a matter of convenience in classification. So, Likewise, when you read in ancient texts of mysticism that it's necessary to go beyond the senses, that's very easily misunderstood. It is not so much the senses, that is to say the eyes, the ears, etc., which falsify. It's our conceptions of what the eyes and the ears bring to us. In other words, it is not the percept, but the concept, wherein we find the root of Maya, illusion, or of course magic, because you can use conceptualization creatively if you know what you're doing. That's very important. But if you don't know what you're doing, your concept of reality can completely delude you. So begin again with seeing what happens if you're just generally aware of yourself and your surroundings without taking any idea whatsoever about it seriously. And using no words, you see? I'm using words, but for the time being you listen to my words as if they had no meaning, as if I were just making noises at you. And in this marvelous state of ignorance, there will be nothing called time, nothing called space, nothing called self, and nothing called other. There is just the happening. And it's not supposed to be anything particular. Whatever state of feeling you find yourself in, that's the way it's going. That's this. And you have no standards whereby to criticize it, to approve of it or disapprove of it. It's quite simply what there is. And sometimes it's delightful. I won't make a discipline out of it because that'll put you off. Sometimes it's delightful simply to sit and be there. Of course, in the fancy world, it's called meditation. But watch that.

See, it's awfully important that we know what we're talking about. That I can not only tell you about Tao, but show it to you. And that's the way to show it. See, that's extraordinarily simple.

And because of our concepts, what makes this difficult to understand is that our minds are caught up in two questions. Why are we doing it? And what's the use of it? It's amazing how we are conditioned to turn everything into profit. And feel guilty if we're not. Now, that's a very dangerous thing to say to children. But we all have a kind of a conscience in us. I'll call it the commercial conscience, which is saying, in what way is this bettering your situation? If not financially, are you improving your mind? Are you becoming more spiritual? Whatever that is. And so we don't understand that any state that we could truly call meditation, or I prefer the word contemplation rather than meditation, you cannot be in that state for a purpose. Or in a state of mind that is expecting a result to flow from it. Because the moment you do that, you are not in that state. You are bothering about concepts instead. This is, as it were, the one thing that the one science, as it were, that has no goal in the sense of objective in the future. The stream begins in the mountains and runs down to the ocean. And we are apt to say the stream is moving to the ocean as its goal. But when it gets to the ocean, the water is again evaporated by the sun's heat and it returns to the mountains and it comes down again. Because the stream has no purpose to reach the ocean. Indeed, the stream is simultaneously in the sky, in the mountains, on its course, and in the ocean. It's in all places at once. And therefore it is not going anywhere. It is simply going. So when a Zen master was asked the question, "What is Tao?" he said, "Walk on." And really, nothing will stop that. One cannot not walk on. The flow is there whether you resist it or whether you don't. And when you resist it, you're like somebody swimming against the current, which is a fast way to drown. And the skill of it lies in sailing, is to go intelligently with the current, steering it and using it. But it bothers us, especially Western industrial people, very much indeed to consider a philosophy of no purpose. Because when we say of something, it has no future in it,
That's equivalent to saying it's bad. But people use the word purpose and the word meaning in different ways. And often when we speak of a meaningless life or a purposeless life, in a negative, derogatory way, we are meaning actually a person who lives life for extremely short-term purposes. The same sort of restlessness that is encouraged in you by turning over the pages of such a magazine as Life. Now you realize that a magazine of that character is designed really to keep you away from any sort of serenity. No article in it is satisfactory in the sense of giving you anything to chew on. It ends too soon. It gives you just a flip here and a flip there. It never goes into anything deeply. It gives you a set of impressions. And you get pictures in it that are exciting or sensational or unusual, which momentarily entertain you. And you can go through a whole issue and remember nothing. But it keeps you in a state of pacified agitation while you're flying on an airplane, waiting in an office, thumbing through something before breakfast, sort of thing. And this is the entire characteristic of a person who lives for short-term purposes. And that normally is what one would call the meaningless life. In contrast to that, a meaningful life is generally understood to be one devoted to long-term purposes. But, you know, what we call serious things. But the Taoist standpoint is neither of those. Because probably a Taoist will have thought through the question, what do I want? Very carefully. And have realized there's something spurious about most of our long-term purposes. Because when you think realistically and long-termishly about the state of human civilization, you see not much more than muddling through a mess. You will then say, well, what are we talking about then when we talk about a meaningful life? I think we should have a little bit more precision here than we usually do. In a very strict sense, words have meaning. And reality is meaning. And therefore has none. The word, the idea, which is a complex of words or other symbols, functions as a pointer to something other than itself. And that other is its meaning. So when you ask the question, what do trees and rivers mean? The answer is they don't, because they're not words. Because they're not signs. Unless you say a river is a sign of rain. It's a kind of redundant statement, because a river is rain draining off the earth.
So a river, the splendor of the river is that it is the meaning and has none. And therefore there is a quality of meaninglessness, of having no meaning, and yet of being meaning to all nature. Wittgenstein makes the remark that it is curious that when after long questing there are people who feel that they understand the sense of life, nevertheless they cannot say wherein that sense consists. I experience something, some human being or some quality of light or tree or flower or work of art that I find is important. And I might use the word, it has tremendous meaning for me. And yet, when asked what that is, I am at a loss for words. Because actually, in the very high sense, nature is nonsense. And in this way also, music is nonsense, especially classical music. Whether it be the classical music of the West or the classical music of India or China. Because all classical music is non-representative, non-symbolic. It does not represent anything other than itself. It is patterning of sound. And it is like ferns, which are vegetable patternings, like crystals, which are chemical patternings. And like animals, you see, with their marvelous routines. And when we look at the routines of the animals and the plants, we, with our purposive minds, say, all this is for the purpose of survival. Now, for the survival of what? We have already defined the entire organism in terms of a purpose for survival. All the parts of a plant are shown to have roles in the survival process. So the survival process has as its fundamental purpose the continuation of the survival process. We, with our purposive minds, say, all this is for the purpose of survival. Now, for the survival of what? We have already defined the entire organism in terms of a purpose for survival. All the parts of a plant are shown to have roles in the survival process. So the survival process has as its fundamental purpose the continuation of the survival process. And they said, nothing has been said. It's purely tautological. We're going on so as to go on. And this is a purely, I would call it an engineering approach to nature. Where the engineer looks at a situation in the standpoint of efficiency. And has no raison d'etre in his thinking for inefficient processes. So therefore, if I would be going from here to there, the engineer wants me to go in the shortest possible distance and the quickest possible time. And will take a straight route rather than a wiggly one. And one goes wiggly, however, not merely to say fit better to the contours of the land, but to enjoy wiggling. Enjoyment of wiggling is really fundamental to life.
It isn't wiggly just because that's the easiest way for it to be. It is wiggly for the pure love of wiggling. Why do we wear shirts like you're wearing, covered with interesting floral wiggles? Somehow those wiggles please the eye and are restful. Whereas plain surfaces and straight lines are not always restful unless very skillfully handled, because they make the eye go dum, dum, see? Whereas in a floral setting, the eye can wander. Of course, don't let's overdo it like Victorian wallpaper, because that kills everything with too much of it. The Japanese do it so skillfully by using the emptiness and displaying against this a very clear wiggle, as in a flower arrangement or a calligraphic painting. So the space and the wiggle complement each other. So likewise, if you are running, engineering mentalities go jogging. And they plod, plod, plod, plod, plod, plod, plod, plod, plod, chunking along a course. But one who really understands running dances the course. And he will be swerving and just on his toes, delightfully going. And he will really be a more effective runner than a jogger, because he's not doing it out of a sense of duty. And he doesn't have getting there in mind. And if you have getting there in mind, the whole journey is a chore. That's why when you are traveling in a car or by any other means, you wear yourself out by being in a hurry to get there. Absolutely arrive exhausted. Because all along, you've been pushing at it. And there was no need to. You would be amazed if you set out to go somewhere in no hurry, how astonishingly soon you seem to arrive. If you go out in a hurry, it'll take forever to get there. So what is to understand the Chinese and Japanese appreciation of natural form, which they derive essentially from Taoism, secondarily from Zen, because Zen is Buddhism as influenced by Taoism. You find increasingly that what characterizes their whole approach to art is the purposelessness of nature. In other forms of religious art, you find very symbolic style figures, paintings, sculpture. And these figures are normally symmetrical. But what you find in the Taoist and the Zen feeling for nature is that the focal point of reverence, of fascination,
will be the unsymmetrical. It could be simply a rock of peculiar shape that has been set in space in a certain way. The rock, the bamboo, etc., is not intended to have any symbolic meaning whatsoever. It's the same likewise with Zen stories. When somebody asks what is the fundamental meaning of Buddhism, and the master says, I didn't feel like wearing shoes today. I know very well that ignorant Chinese people will look for symbolism in this and will explain it by some sort of allegorical performance. But that is not the meaning of it at all. This is not the sense of a Zen remark. You cannot understand the sense of the Zen remark without being rather stupid. That is to say, taking it simply for what it is. He wasn't talking about not wearing any shoes. To lead you round through a kind of symbol that is a code known only to the initiates, there would be no point in such a thing. But simply talking quite directly. That's the reason. That is the fundamental meaning of Buddhism. Because the fundamental meaning is again the Tao. And I've shown you what the Tao is. The happening. Get with it. How can you not? So those works of art give the feeling. So supposing such a favorite scene is painted as a mountain landscape, and somewhere in it tiny little human figures. It's a poet wandering along through pine trees beside a stream. Where is he going? Where is the stream going? Where are the clouds going? Where are the birds going? We don't know, really. They are wandering on. And so you get the quality which the Japanese call yugen. Yugen is made of two characters which mean mysterious and deep. But a Japanese dramatist, Soami, said, now yugen is when you are watching wild geese and they are suddenly hidden by a cloud. When you are looking at ships far out to sea and they are hidden by a far-off island. Yugen is to wander on and on in a great forest without thought of return. Now, in these poetic expressions, you get a feel of a certain kind. I got plenty of nothing, and nothing is plenty for me. See, this is the same sort of thing. Another Chinese poem starts out, my thoughts will wander in the great void. This is yugen. Yugen, therefore, is the sensation of life, of nature,
going but going nowhere. But it's not the sort of nowhere that we imagine when we see a sign which says, no through road. Or when we come to what we call a blank wall. Going nowhere is going into pregnant space where we do not know, as it were, what will come of it. It's when space is used to let your imagination flow into it without being specific. When a certain kind of music hints at something, but never spoils its subtlety by explaining it. It is for the same reason that a joke is funny when a joke is not explained. And you do not even explain to yourself why you laugh, because that would spoil it. And so in the same way, there is this mysterious, which is not defined, but which you understand and see the beauty of it, just as you see the humor of the joke, without defining it. And that is why, incidentally, there is no adequate philosophy of humor, and certainly no funny philosophy of humor. A lot of philosophers and psychologists have written about the psychology of laughter in an extremely boring way. And in a way, it is as futile to discuss aesthetics in a kind of philosophical way as if we were trying to find out the formula for creating the beautiful object. But the poets, the Japanese and Chinese, repeatedly bring up images which evoke the marvel of purposelessness. Now let me give you an illustration. In Japan and in China, they love building temples on the sides of mountains. And especially forested mountains. In Japan, you'll get a tree very like the sequoia. It's called a cryptomeria. And there are vast cathedral-like forests on the sides of mountains. Well, you'll see a great gate at the bottom of the mountain. And all kinds of ornate carvings in the gate, because it's in the ancient Tang Dynasty Chinese style, which is the style of Japanese temple architecture. And there are clouds and dragons and apsara girls and all sorts of wonders in this gate. And you go through, and there's a grand set of stone steps flanked by guardian dogs and bronze lanterns, going up, up, up. Marvelous approach. And at the top of it is another such gate with maybe great sliding doors in it. And you go beyond that, and there is a courtyard surrounded with maple trees in front of the cryptomerias. And there is the temple. Splendid, great building. You go inside, and there is a marvelous golden altar with Buddhas and incense and golden lotus flowers and candles. And very, very splendid. There's Buddha sitting on his lotus throne, smiling down at you. Well, after that, somehow or other, these things are all rigged so that you find yourself behind the temple, and lo and behold, there's another flight of steps going up, not perhaps quite so grand. And you go up and up and up and up, and at last, a different kind of temple confronts you. This may be a Shinto temple. And this will be very simple in construction.
Or it might be the hermitage, the personal house of the chief priest. The gate to this is more rustic, and there may be a small garden round it, leading you to a further ascent of steps beyond. And you go up and up and up once again. And here is a graveyard. They don't have sort of ugly tombstones like we do. They have simply square pillars with the name of the deceased written on in Chinese characters. Sometimes they're wooden. And there's this sense of the graveyard. Somehow it's not quite as depressing, because somehow the graveyard simply says it all flows away. And right at the back of the graveyard, there's another shrine. And you get to that. And what is in it, in the place of honor? A mirror. And then, oh my goodness, there's still another flight going up. Just very crude, small steps going yet higher into the trees. And suddenly, the trail vanishes into the bushes. And a haiku poem says, this is all there is. The path comes to an end among the parsley. And don't you remember that as a child? Of exploring around somebody's garden, and there are all sorts of, well, you look at things, you see from them low down, and you don't look over the top of everything like an adult does. And so you explore little ways that go round and through bushes, and here's a trail, and finally it just vanishes into, it might very well be parsley. And I so vividly remember that, how magical that was. I felt I could disappear at that point and never be discovered. That there were all sorts of secrets hidden in those bushes. I never specified what they were. That was the whole point. We cannot conceive the real thing that we want. It would spoil it to do it, because then it would become a mere conception. What we're looking for is the great surprise, you see? And to the degree that we preconceive it, it will fall flat. The whole principle of the universe, you see, if Tao's principle is spontaneity, it is to accomplish a miracle without doing anything, without planning it. And you will see here a coincidentia oppositorum, as you can find out, for example, by exploring the relationship between doing and happening. You can explore the relationship of freedom and necessity. And you can see that as you can't visualize one without the other, that there could be a state in which you can see all process as simultaneously free and necessary. That's a contradiction in ordinary logic.
But when we say of something that it happens necessarily, we are separating this happening from a cause. And that is a purely conceptual separation. Strictly speaking, everything that happens is part of the same event as its cause. Like I was showing you that the river is all one event. You can't say that a river is caused by its source. And if it wasn't flowing, there'd be no water in the ocean to pick up.

happens, happens necessarily. Actually, the truth is neither one nor the other. These are just different ways of classifying, ways of looking at it. It's like what you call in mathematics finding a limit. That is to say, if I have a magnet, has North Pole and South Pole, and I start at the North Pole, chopping, cut off sections, approaching the South Pole. At every point that I cut off a piece, I will have a North Pole. It will still be north, all the way until I get right to the end when the whole magnet has been chopped up and it disappears. Okay, let's do the other way. I begin from the South Pole. Every time I chop, getting closer to the north, the piece left is still south. That's the idea of a limit. So in the same way, if you approach the world from the end called necessity, and you'd start chopping, chopping, chopping to get to the end called freedom, it will always be necessity if you approach it that way, and you'll see everything is happening necessarily. Then if you turn it round and begin at the end called freedom, it'll always be freedom until you get to necessity and the thing disappears.

For this reason now, then, the poet who speaks next to the musician most eloquently about Tao doesn't philosophize. The poet merely gives the image. This is all there is. The path comes to an end in the parsley.

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of stuff. There we go. That was Stomp Gordon with Ooh Yeah. Yeah, Stomp Gordon. A strange sort of career he had, actually. He died aged 31 in 1958. That song was from 1952 or 51. He did some really interesting things. A jazz pianist he was by profession. And and that one was on a Pink demo record. I'm going to play you some interesting blues and rhythm and blues, a bit of rock and roll, a bit of this, a bit of that today. So we're going to keep it bright and breezy. I hope you're going to enjoy the show. I've just come off of a field helping to put Strawberry Fair together. So if I fall asleep, you'll know why. I've been doing like 20,000 steps every day for the last week. Let's have some Memphis Mini now, and this is Fishman Blues.

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Ah, the great B.B. King there with Shut Your Mouth from 1955. Before that, we heard the wonderful Memphis Mini. That was from 1947, so a little bit earlier, with Fishman Blues. You listen to the Kip of the Cat Show here on Cambridge 105 Radio. If you want to contact the studio, you certainly can. You can email studio@cambridge105.co.uk. Or you can text us the old-fashioned way on 07919 070490. I think you can tweet at Cambridge 105 as well. Say hello, give you a shout-out on air. And, yeah, let us know what you think of the show. So, we've had three blues in a row. This is a precursor to rock and roll. This is, in fact, Little Richard's first ever record from 1951. It's on the RCA Victor label, which is when he first started. Not really rock and roll, of course. 51, a bit too early for that, so it's kind of the precursor to what he was to do later. But the voice was there, the attitude was there already. See what you think. This is Taxi Blues.

taxi, taxi, take me anywhere. Taxi, taxi, take me anywhere. Gonna ride all night and even pay my fare. Mean old lady just had a fight last night. Mean old lady just had a fight.

Yeah, two in a row, and that second one was Buddy Knox with the Rhythm Orchids with Swingin' Daddy. And on guitar on that one was one certain Buddy Holly. So there we go. Yeah, that was on the UK Columbia label. Of course, in the States, it came out on Roulette. You listen to Cambridge 105, and Eric's emailed the studio. Hello, Eric. He says, first time listening for a while, live for a while. He's listened to the podcast, but great to enjoy such fine tracks. Well, glad you're thinking so, Eric, and I hope you'll like this one as well. We're going to go... what are we going to do? Oh, yeah, we're going to have some Blind Boy Fuller now. This one is a bit rough around the edges. So you'll have to bear with me on this one because I think it's seen better days. But let's see how it plays.

0: You boys are ditch-you-trucking a little bit.
1: Oh, yeah, that's really lovely. That didn't play too badly at all, was it? There we go, Blind Boy Fuller from 1939 with She's a Truckin' Little Baby, and that one was on the OK record label. We're going to have a bit of country now. This is Floyd Tillman with a cheery little number called Driving Nails in My Coffin. I think they're probably self-inflicted, but see what you think of this.

Yes, Floyd Tillman there with Driving Nails in My Coffin. And that was on the Columbia record label in the States, as is this next one. This is Billie Holiday with a bit of a classic. This one's from 39? Cole Porter classic, Night and Day.

Yes, the lady sings the blues night and day from 1939. This one is a year later, November 1940. It's Big Bill Brunsey on the OK label this time, and this is called Hit the Right Lick. A little bit of noise on this, but I think it's worthwhile. See what you think.

Another classic there. That was, of course, the wonderful Essa James with her Peaches, recording on Modern Hollywood record label. And it was the B-side, actually, to her breakthrough hit, The Wallflower, or some known as Dance With Me Henry, but it was really called The Wallflower. And that was from 1955. And so let's change tact a little bit. This is a bit of an older one. This is from Cab Calloway. It's on the UK Brunswick label from the 30s, and it's a classic in its own right. This is Edie Was a Lady.

Yeah, Cab Calloway there with Edie Was a Lady. And that one was on the Brunswick record label. You're listening to the Kip of the Cat Show here on Cambridge 105 Radio. And I'm broadcasting live from our studios in Guardia Street. So, yeah, so if you want to contact us, you can. Like Eric did earlier, you can email studio@cambridge105.co.uk or you can text 07919 070490. Now we're going on to a record I don't really know very much about. It's on the Decca record label. It's quite late. It's from 1959, quite a late one for 78. And it's Derry Hart and the Heartbeats. Now, I know that the Heartbeats was actually the John Barry 7. John Barry, he who wrote the James Bond theme and that sort of thing. And this is quite a nice rocker, actually. I think it's quite rare. Anyway, this one is called Come On Baby. Let's see what you think of this.

0: words. Come on, baby, won't you walk with me? Come on, baby.
1: Yeah, come on, baby. Yes, apparently Derry Hart's career was cut short because of ill health, which is a shame, isn't it? Quite an interesting record, Derry Hart and the Heartbeats, with John Prendy backing him, and John Prendy really was John Barry. We're going to have one now from Willis Brown, Cadillac Boogie. This one is on a French Decca pressing, a red label Decca pressing. So, again, I think this is quite a rare record, quite an unusual record. Anyway, this is Cadillac Boogie. See what you think.

Yeah, that was Frankie Brent, and that was on the Pynixa record label. Now, Frankie Brent, he was one of Freddie Bell's bellboys, and he recorded that version of Be My Girl whilst on the UK in a tour in 1957. So that was actually a British recording of Frankie Brent doing Be My Girl. Let's move on to Lonnie Johnson. This one's from 1949 on the King record label, when the shellac wasn't so great, so it might be a little bit fuzzy. But anyway, this is called She's So Sweet. Some nice guitar work on this. Here we go, Lonnie Johnson.

That was Don Gibson there from 1955 with his first version of Sweet Dreams. And I think that was re-recorded in 1963. And many other people did versions of that as well. You're listening to the Kip of the Cat Show here on Cambridge 105 Radio. And we're coming towards the end of this show now. I can't believe it. Now, this next one is by Leadbelly. It's on the Ash record label. And I think they must have used the worst shellac in the world when they made these records. So it is a bit noisy. But this is a sea shanty. Yeah, Haul Away Joe. And as I said at the beginning of the show, I've just come back from working on Strawberry Fair, and I was in the Portland Ballroom tent, and there was an amazing band there called I'll Have a Shanty, and they were really good. So this one I think is in memory of Strawberry Fair. I want to thank Roz and Deborah for contributing to the Cambridge 105 Radio stand at Strawberry Fair. Very kind of you, and I think Peter would have been very pleased to see some of the proceeds from his record collection going towards entertaining all the people of Cambridge. And I think it was a marvellous day out at Strawberry Fair this year. Sun was shining, everybody was happy, no real trouble, and I think everyone had a smile on their faces and some fantastic music all around the place. Anyway, back to the record. This is Leadbelly with Haul Away Joe.

Yeah, that was the Yaz Yaz Girl and Blues Before Daybreak from 1941. And that was Merlene Johnson. Yeah, Memphis Minnie, of course, was Lizzie Douglas. So there we go. Well, we're nearly at the end of the show now, and I think we'll just go out with another bit of Blind Boy Fuller. I don't know, I've probably played this at some point on one of the Kip of the Cat shows in the past, but it is a classic. This is on the Columbia record label, and it's Step It Up and Go. We'll be back next week with some more wonderful 78s, Kip of the Cat and myself, and we'll be back with you then. Till then, bye-bye now.

0: step it up and go.
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August 7th, 2026. On Tuesday, August 4th, Aaron Banco, Mike Stone, and Jonathan Landay of Reuters reported that the U.S. has used virtually all of its highly accurate long-range missiles that can strike accurately from a safe distance. Sources told the journalists that the dwindling missile supplies could make it more difficult for the U.S. to deter Russia and China. The journalists reported that the shortages contributed to President Donald J. Trump's decision not to resume massive strikes against Iran. At 12:34 on Thursday morning, Trump denied the story, posting that the U.S. has massive amounts of munitions, especially of certain types. Additionally, large amounts are being manufactured and shipped to the U.S. as needed. Defense companies are building the largest number of plants and factories in our country's history. The leakers of these treasonous statements are being hunted down. Long-term jail sentences will be sought. Despite Trump's protestations, Tara Kopp, Natalie Allison, and Noah Robertson of The Washington Post reported yesterday morning that Trump exploded at Defense Secretary Pete Hegseth over the issue. Sources told the journalists that at the cabinet meeting Trump held at Camp David last Friday, Trump appeared to confront Hegseth with his concern that he had been misled about weapon shortages. The journalists reported that Trump is increasingly frustrated with Hegseth, who was enthusiastic about striking Iran and helped to convince Trump it would be a quick victory. Hegseth allegedly responded by blaming Deputy Secretary of Defense Steven Feinberg, the private equity billionaire who is pushing Congress to pass a $1.5 trillion military budget, while at the same time he is overseeing the newly created Economic Defense Unit, or EDU, in the Defense Department. The EDU is directing government investment in private sector defense contractors and has cut deals for the government to start taking equity stakes in those businesses. Yesterday, Alexander Ward, Josh Dossie, Laura Seligman, and Meredith McGraw of The Wall Street Journal reported that Trump has ordered investigations into who has been leaking information about the weapon shortages, and that Trump called Feinberg to talk about speeding up production. Hegseth joined the call. The journalists also reported that Vice President J.D. Vance talked to Republican senators on Thursday to defend the administration's handling of the war on Iran. Also yesterday, Seligman and Yoko Kubota of the Wall Street Journal reported that U.S. intelligence assesses that the depletion of U.S. munitions has made it more likely that Russia will try to fracture the North Atlantic Treaty Organization, or NATO, alliance in the next few years by attacking a NATO nation. Global Affairs columnist David Rothkopf wrote today in the Daily Beast that replenishing the munitions stockpiles Hegseth and Trump have depleted will take years and will cost hundreds of billions of dollars. Rothkopf reports that experts in the military and former employees of the Defense Department consider Hegseth's record to be the most egregious example of defense management malpractice in our history. And, Rothkopf wrote, that's saying something, since this is the country that gave us the Vietnam War, the Iraq War, the Afghanistan War, blank check support for Israeli genocide in Gaza, and drunken sailor levels of defense spending that have actually weakened us, while, in so doing, strengthening our rivals worldwide. Numbers released by the Department of Labor this morning show that the U.S. economy shed 23,000 positions in July, a significant drop from the 83,000 new jobs economists had predicted. The department also revised the jobs numbers from May and June down by more than 100,000 jobs. That's a big kick in the guts, economist Justin Wolfers wrote. Over the past 3 months, the U.S. economy created about 200,000 fewer jobs than we had thought.
revise down your views substantially, he added. The unemployment rate fell to 4.1% as nearly a million people stopped looking for work over the past 2 months. Carl Quintanilla of CNBC noted Schwab's observation that the labor force participation rate has given up all gains since February 2021. According to the National Women's Law Center, women make up the vast majority of the labor force decline. Republican senators have responded to the crisis in national security and the slowing economy by voting to hold Dr. Anthony Fauci in contempt of Congress for invoking his Fifth Amendment right to remain silent in a Senate Homeland Security and Government Oversight Committee hearing on July 29th. As the former director of the National Institute of Allergy and Infectious Diseases at the National Institutes of Health, Fauci was part of Trump's coronavirus task force. As Chris Iorfita of CBC News notes, Senator Rand Paul, a Republican of Kentucky, has helped to lead those who blame Fauci for the origins of COVID, for masking protocols and shutting down churches and schools, and of exaggerating death tolls, attacking him to whip up their base. Paul has said repeatedly he would like to see Fauci behind bars. Before he left office, former President Joe Biden issued a preemptive pardon for Fauci to prevent MAGA Republicans from vindictive prosecution. Although Fauci has testified before Congress more than 200 times, including more than 20 times about COVID, he took the fifth when Paul pulled him in front of the committee the Kentucky senator chairs last week. The day before Fauci's testimony, Paul posted on social media, "If Anthony Fauci comes before my committee tomorrow and perjures himself, his preemptive pardon from Joe Biden will not protect him." In a statement before testifying, Fauci said, "Given Paul's obvious obsession with calling for my prosecution, his repeated slanderous comments about me, and recently his publicity releasing my unredacted personal diary aimed at embarrassing and intimidating me, the only conclusion I can reach is that the sole reason he is calling me before this committee is to get me to say something, anything, that could vindicate his repeated public pledges that I end up, in his words, behind bars." And so, Fauci invoked his Fifth Amendment rights more than 100 times as Republican senators taunted and berated him. On Thursday, Paul led the Republicans on the Senate Homeland Security Committee to hold Fauci in contempt of Congress for failing to comply with a federal subpoena by refusing to answer their questions. All Democrats voted no. Normally, a contempt vote would then go to the full Senate, where it would need 60 votes, but Paul likely knows that there are not 60 senators willing to agree to the measure. So, as Sabrina Siddiqui and Sadie Gurman of the Wall Street Journal report, he is bypassing the Senate and asking Vice President J.D. Vance to certify the report and refer it directly to the U.S. Attorney for the District of Columbia, Jeanine Pirro. Meanwhile, Trump continues to insist that vandals, not a poor installation, caused the damage to the Lincoln Memorial reflecting pool, and to demand that Pirro prosecute the wrongdoers. He continues to insist that Olympian David Hearn, whom the Department of Justice indicted for the damage, be prosecuted, despite Pirro's move to drop the indictment, claiming the problems came from the installation itself. U.S. Attorney Jeanine Pirro should revisit her hastily made decision, especially since it turned out that the gentleman involved is a big player in Act Blue, a disgraceful fundraising scam, and is represented by a Trump-deranged sleazebag political hack lawyer, Norm Eisen, the President of the United States, posted. Trump was perhaps even more incensed by today's ruling by a three-judge panel of the U.S. Court of Appeals for the District of Columbia.
Two of the three judges upheld a lower court's decision that Trump cannot build his ballroom without congressional approval. Each president is a temporary tenant, not the owner of the White House and its executive residence. The president has no, and claims no, constitutionally assigned authority over that property, which is designed and maintained for the use of all presidents, current and future, and for the American people, the court wrote. We are aware of no instance in American history in which a president unilaterally and using privately collected funds demolished substantial portions of the White House that Congress authorized to be built and American taxpayers paid for. Until now. They noted that Trump tore down the east wing of the White House with no review and no advance notice, and quoted the district court's finding that the government's concerns regarding the safety and security of the White House are a problem of the president's own making. A judge Trump appointed dissented, saying the ballroom likely falls under the president's authority to make improvements to the executive residence for security purposes. The court stayed its decision in order to enable Trump to appeal to the Supreme Court, which he said he will do. On social media, he posted, "The military and Secret Service are viewing this horrendous, politically motivated, and unlawful ruling as a national security threat to our nation, in that the entire complex is being built for the protection of our country, and additionally, all future presidents." He added that the desperately needed and totally secure ballroom, which is being built ahead of schedule and under budget, is a gift from President Trump and great patriots of the United States of America. There will be no expense to the American taxpayer. In fact, as Sarah Blasky and Jonathan O'Connell reported in the Washington Post in June, officials from the federal government have already committed taxpayer money for more than half of the cost of the ballroom. Later, Trump posted again, saying of presidents, "We are not tenants who pay rent and do all other things that a tenant must do. We are presidents elected by the people of the United States of America and have many rights, including the right to fix, renovate, secure, protect, and beautify the White House grounds." Then he posted AI images of himself with famous World War II

0: and an image making fun of Biden for allegedly having a poor golf handicap. At polling website 50+1 today, Cooper Burton and Mary Radcliffe noted that voters are even more concerned about inflation and prices now than they were in 2024. Noted that voters are even more concerned about inflation and prices now than they were in 2024 by a significant margin. In October 2024, 24% of Americans identified inflation as the nation's most important issue. In a poll released this week, those numbers had jumped to 36%.
1: Letters from an American was written and read by Heather Cox Richardson. It was produced at Soundscape Productions, Dedham, Massachusetts. Recorded with music composed by Michael Moss.

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0: From London and New York, this is Democracy Now!
1: In short, we will win this race by becoming an AI-first warfighting force across all domains, from the back offices of the Pentagon to the tactical edge on the front lines.
0: As the U.S. rapidly expands its use of artificial intelligence, we'll look at how AI is changing the way wars are fought. We'll speak with Heidi Klopp, who co-authored the new report, Anatomy of an AI Kill Chain. We'll also speak to Timnit Gebru, who co-founded the group Black in AI. She was fired from Google in 2020 for warning about biases built into AI models. But first, we look at the growing controversy over President Trump's secret plane switch in Turkey. Did the move put the lives of the White House press corps in danger?
2: Why was President on the midterm?
3: For you to fly on Air Force One, but not too dangerous for the press.
4: The plane that I flew on was at greater risk. I think it was
3: say that.
0: We'll speak to the Washington Post reporter who broke the story. All that and more coming up. Welcome to Democracy Now!, democracynow.org, The War and Peace Report. I'm Amy Goodman, broadcasting today from London. In Yemen, fighters with the Houthi movement have escalated their offensive against government forces with fierce clashes in the province of Taiz. The fighting's left dozens of Yemeni government troops dead in recent weeks. That's reportedly prompted Saudi Arabia to consider support for a Yemeni government counteroffensive to retake the Houthi-held Red Sea coast. The renewed fighting in Yemen comes as an unclassified Pentagon assessment of civilian casualties found the U.S. killed 153 civilians in Yemen last year while wounding another 243. Meanwhile, military families are demanding congressional action over a growing mental health crisis aboard the USS Abraham Lincoln, after at least six incidents in which sailors attempted to jump overboard amidst an extended deployment. The Lincoln has been at sea for over 208 consecutive days, a modern-day naval record, while supporting U.S. and Israeli attacks on Iran. Families say sailors have been forced to endure excruciatingly long shifts and shortages of food and basic supplies like toothpaste and soap. Meanwhile, former U.S. officials say the CIA had low confidence in an Israeli claim that Iran was plotting to assassinate President Trump last month as he returned to the U.S. from the NATO summit in Turkey. Despite that finding, the Secret Service executed a covert deception operation that saw Trump smuggled off of Air Force One and onto a smaller military aircraft aboard a catering truck. The press corps was left on what the Secret Service thought was the targeted plane. After headlines, we'll speak with Dan Lamoff, the Washington Post journalist who broke the story. Firefighters in Lebanon are accusing the Israeli military of starting wildfires in the south of Lebanon. The Israeli military dropped flares in a wooded area Tuesday, and when firefighters came to extinguish the flames, a drone struck nearby, forcing them to withdraw. According to video and testimony from emergency services in Lebanon, the Israeli military's caused fires in olive groves and on agricultural land since the ceasefire between Israel and Hezbollah back in June. In northern Gaza, an Israeli airstrike killed one person and wounded five others. Gaza's civil defense said the strike targeted a tuk-tuk transport vehicle. Meanwhile, MSF, Doctors Without Borders, is claiming Israel is blocking crucial supplies from entering Gaza. These supplies keep hospital generators, ambulances, water pumps, and water trucks running. MSF's head of mission in Palestine said, quote, "What we're witnessing in Gaza is not a series of isolated shortages. It's a policy of attrition by design. For more than 2 years, we've observed Israel's policies restricting the entry of supplies. These policies do not merely delay aid. They dismantle the very systems people rely on to survive," unquote. Meanwhile, in the occupied West Bank, dozens of settlers besieged three Palestinian families in Qusra, cutting off water, power, and essential supplies for a fourth day. A top humanitarian official at the United Nations Security Council Tuesday said conditions in the occupied West Bank have reached a breaking point. This is a Palestinian whose house has been besieged by settlers.
5: The settlers established an outpost close to the house, around 6 meters away. Since that day, we've been subjected to daily attacks by the settlers, night and day, and harassment on the road. They tried to cut off water and electricity networks many times. We fix it, and they cut it off again 2 days later and attack the workers who come do the maintenance.
0: Colombia has authorized joint military operations with the United States against armed Colombian groups following the inauguration of the far-right Trump ally, President Abelardo de la Espriella. On Wednesday, U.S. Defense Secretary Pete Hegseth welcomed Colombia to the U.S. Counter-Narcotics Coalition, known as the America's Counter-Cartel Coalition, or A3C. Hegseth warned the International Criminal Court could investigate U.S. attacks on alleged drug smuggling boats in the Caribbean, which human rights groups have condemned as extrajudicial killings and murder, and called on partners to reject the ICC.
1: That's why I strongly encourage every ACCC member to leave the ICC and reject their attempts to rob your governments and your courts of your sovereignty. I know as a soldier, I swore an oath to the Constitution, not some fake and illegitimate international court.
0: Meanwhile, the New York Times reports fishermen with Ecuador say they're being attacked by English-speaking assailants using drones. According to the UN, one fishing boat has been lost at sea since January, with eight people still missing and presumed dead. The survivors say the assailants wore matching uniforms with American flag patches. Some of the other fishermen say they've been dragged out of their boats, questioned, and handed over to El Salvador Navy before being released. The U.S. Coast Guard and the Pentagon have denied any involvement. To see Democracy Now!'s coverage of this story, go to democracynow.org. The Trump administration's terminating federal funding for the Arctic Report Card, the flagship report on how the climate crisis is transforming Earth's northern latitudes. NOAA, the National Oceanic and Atmospheric Administration, had issued the report annually for the past 20 years, documenting how human activity is causing the Arctic to warm faster than any other region. In response, former NOAA Administrator Rick Spinard blasted the Trump administration for, quote-unquote, imposing ignorance on the system. Dartmouth College professor and polar researcher Melody Brown-Birkins told the Washington Post, quote, it's like not allowing your primary care doctor to know how you're doing. Taking away the checkup doesn't stop the changes from happening, she said. Supreme Court Justice Samuel Alito gained up to $2.9 million from his fossil fuel interests between 2005 and 2024. That's according to a review of financial disclosures from the nonprofit advocacy group Court Accountability. This comes as the Supreme Court's about to hear a case with two oil companies, Suncor Energy and Exxon. These companies want the court to rule that federal law prevents state governments from suing them over climate damage caused by their products. Activists are calling Justice Alito to recuse himself, citing his extensive investments in energy companies. They're also demanding an investigation by the Senate Judiciary Committee. President Trump announced Wednesday White House Press Secretary Karoline Leavitt will leave her post at the end of the month. Leavitt was just 25 years old when Trump named her press secretary in November 2024, making her the youngest press secretary in U.S. history. Trump said she's leaving the role to spend more time with her family after giving birth to her second child. The Intercept and the Freedom of the Press Foundation filed a lawsuit Wednesday against President Trump and his staff, seeking to halt plans by Trump's media company to monetize the president's social media posts. Under the scheme, Trump's Truth Social platform would charge up to $100,000 per month for early access to the president's posts, which frequently drives stock market volatility. In announcing the lawsuit, Ben Yusig, editor-in-chief of The Intercept, said, quote, Trump is trying to enrich himself by privatizing government information that he has no right to sell. We won't let it stand, he said. This comes as the Trump Media and Technology Corporation, which owns Truth Social, announced a $238 million loss during the second quarter of this year. Meanwhile, The New York Times reports the number of monthly visitors to Truth Social was down about 36% from a year ago. Federal agents arrested the Southern Poverty Law Center's former chief financial officer, Heidi Beirich, on Wednesday. Federal prosecutors charged her with conspiracy to commit wire fraud, conspiracy to submit false statements to a federally insured bank, and conspiracy to commit concealment money laundering. Back in April, the Justice Department had charged the SPLC over its now-defunct program in which it paid informants to infiltrate white supremacist groups in order to monitor their activities. Beirich's lawyer said in a statement, quote, A free and fair society does not use the justice system to silence its political opponents. Heidi Beirich has dedicated her life to fighting hate groups and extremist movements like the KKK, neo-Nazis, and other white supremacists. Her decades-long record of success dismantling hate groups and the resulting threats to her life speak volumes. For this, she has been indicted, her lawyer said. In North Carolina, the daughter of a pastor who was jailed by ICE, Immigration and Customs Enforcement, says her father suffered stroke-like symptoms that left him partially paralyzed just weeks after his arrest. Gabri Johnson says she's only been briefly able to speak with her 55-year-old father, Gabriel Johnson, since he was taken to a Texas hospital July 30th. In a now-viral video, she said she's worried her father's condition continues to worsen due to medical neglect.
6: This is not love. This is not care. This is not America. It's torture. And they're trying to not only take people out of their homes and break up families, they're trying to kill them on the way there. Please, if anybody is within the state of Texas or works in immigration law and reform, I will do anything. Just please help bring my father back home to Cary, North Carolina.
0: In more immigration news, an ICE agent filmed pushing an elderly activist to the ground near Chicago last year has pleaded guilty to a single misdemeanor battery charge. Adam Sirocco was sentenced Wednesday to 12 months of court supervision for the assault. In December, he'd recently completed a shift and was off duty when he assaulted 68-year-old attorney Robert Held in a gas station parking lot. Held had been recording video of Sirocco filling his gas tank. Meanwhile, a widely circulated video shows an ICE agent in Falls Church, Virginia, pointing a gun at a driver who yelled at officers as they detained people on a sidewalk nearby. Video filmed by the driver shows masked ICE agents repeatedly accusing her of trying to run them over with her car and threatened to arrest her. When she contradicted their claims and said dash camera video would vindicate her, the agents walked away. And those are some of the headlines. This is Democracy Now!, democracynow.org, The War and Peace Report. I'm Amy Goodman in London with Nermeen Sheikh in New York. Hi, Nermeen.
7: Hi, Amy, and welcome to our listeners and viewers around the country and the world. We begin today's show looking at how an alleged Iranian threat to assassinate President Trump led to a secret operation last month that possibly endangered the lives of journalists and White House staffers. The Washington Post reported on Monday that President Trump secretly switched planes before departing a NATO summit in Turkey. Ahead of his departure from Ankara on July 8th, President Trump announced on Truth Social that he would not be flying on the newly refurbished Boeing 747-8 jet gifted by Qatar, but instead on the older Air Force One for old time's sake, he said. That announcement led to revelations that the Qatari plane lacks some of the safety features of the legacy Air Force One, leaks that angered the White House and led to subpoenas of New York Times reporters.
0: But the Post revealed Monday the president actually departed on a third plane. President Trump was seen boarding the old Air Force One, but then secretly left through another door and was shuttled in an airport catering truck along with several aides to a third plane. The press was asked to lower their shades before the operation, presumably so they would not see the president's exit. Senior officials who were left on the plane along with the staff and reporters included Secretary of State Marco Rubio, Treasury Secretary Scott Bessent. The White House never revealed the secret operation. On Tuesday, President Trump was asked by reporters about the plane switch and the risk posed to the reporters on the decoy flight.
4: Up to the Secret Service. I just follow what they'd like to do. So I go by Secret Service and the military.
2: Why was President on the midterm?
3: For you to fly on Air Force One, but not too dangerous for the press.
4: The plane that I flew on was at greater risk.
2: Mr. President.
4: That would be the plane I think that they would be more likely to go for.
7: White House Correspondents Association President Jackie Heinrich of Fox News met privately with senior White House officials Tuesday to convey concerns from the press corps. In an internal memo to members afterwards, she said, quote, I asked the White House to work with us on a protocol that recognizes the Secret Service's responsibility to respond to genuine threats while protecting press safety, preserving independent coverage of the president, and providing a mechanism to correct the record after the fact when necessary.
0: For more, we're joined by the reporter who broke the story, national security writer for The Washington Post, Dan LaMoth. But his latest piece is headlined, CIA had low confidence in Iranian threat before Trump switched planes in Turkey. In it, LaMoth reports the intelligence about the assassination threat against President Trump had come to the CIA from the Israeli government, but was not seen by the CIA as highly credible. Dan, before you talk about the president believing he was threatened and moving to a third plane, first the Qatar jet, then the old Air Force One, and then this military jet, before you talk about him leaving it and presumably leaving the press in the endangered plane, you now have this news story that the U.S. CIA didn't even think Israeli intelligence, because that was the source of the information about the assassination threat to Trump, was viable.
8: That's right. We reported last night, my colleagues, Warren Strobel, John Hudson, and I combined on a story that kind of laid out how they came to the decision to make these extraordinary moves in July. The Israelis passed a tip, a concern that the plane and potentially the president was under threat. The CIA had low confidence in it. And I think that kind of leaves the Secret Service in a tough spot of assessing what do you do in this zero fail mission to keep the president safe, but at the same time, manage the additional pieces. They went with the more extreme option of removing the president and then keeping it secret after.
7: So, Dan LaMoth, if you could put this in also historical context. In other words, in the past, the Secret Service has used decoy motorcades and planes for presidents. Why is this incident different? Were on previous occasions, were the press corps and other senior officials also taken off the plane?
8: The most direct example we've seen is probably President Clinton landing in Pakistan in 2000. The Post had another piece earlier this week from Scott Nover, where it was acknowledged and reported that at least the chief of the White House Correspondents Association at the time had been brought in quietly. They kind of laid out what they needed to do, or what they thought they needed to do, and in that case, the president followed in Air Force One on a second plane. But I think the most significant difference here is that in that case, moments after landing, President Clinton popped out of the other plane And it became very apparent what had happened. So, you know, within minutes, it becomes clear. Everybody knows there's a decoy. It was reported at the time, basically what happened and why. You know, and in this case, you've got, you know, it was handled very differently. I mean, a month worth of secrecy, presumably that would have continued had it not been for some news reporting.
0: Hearing if you have thoughts on, I mean, here the White House subpoenaed New York Times reporters. They were the ones who exposed the lack of whatever defense, enough defense on the Qatari plane that was gifted to Trump. So all the attention in these last weeks has been on that. They were ultimately forced to drop those subpoenas. But maybe the White House was most concerned that it was this that would come out, that he left the jet, left the reporters on the jet, and moved on to a third plane. And yes, Marco Rubio was apparently on that plane, as was Scott Bessent. He was with his personal aides, like Walt Nauta, who was indicted along with him a few years ago, though those indictments were dropped. Your thoughts?
8: Yeah, I mean, when this tip came to me, I was struck by the extraordinary nature of it. Initially kind of looked at it as like, this seems kind of surreal. And if we're going to report this out, we better be damn sure before we publish. So it took time to run this down. Multiple conversations, multiple source interviews. And I thought really helpful here, you know, that initial story, we got our visual forensics team involved. We got our investigations team involved. We combed through airport tracker data, you know, and really I thought one of the remarkable things in that initial story, and something that made it hard to deny, was you had video in the airport that basically followed a lot of this right through. If you're looking at that catering truck as just another random day, it didn't stick out. But when you look through it through the lens of the other reporting, it looked pretty extraordinary.
7: And Dan, finally, on another topic, you've been reporting on impacts of the Iran conflict on munitions, military personnel, and on U.S. facilities in the region. Could you talk about some of that reporting and what you found?
8: Yeah, I mean, really, this has been an enduring concern throughout this conflict that really grows by the day as the conflict kind of meanders on. United States has a large number of munitions broadly. The problem here is they do not have enough of very specific and very important munitions. So over time, things like Tomahawk missiles, Patriot interceptor missiles, things that have really played a key role in this particular conflict and have also been important in the Ukraine conflict and would be important in any kind of conflict with China or some other adversary, are dwindling. They cannot be built quickly, and this was a known thing going back not only through the Trump administration, but into the Biden administration as well. Some steps were taken to fix this. However, once they haven't been able to really resolve that issue, and really they've just tried to downplay it.
0: Dan Lamothe, we want to thank you for being with us, national security writer at The Washington Post. We'll link to your exclusive that exposed the secret flight is headlined, "Contradicting Public Statements, Trump Took Secret Flight from Turkey Amidst Iranian Threat." His latest piece with other Washington Post reporters, CIA had low confidence in Iranian threat before Trump switched planes in Turkey. Coming up, as the U.S. rapidly expands its use of artificial intelligence, we'll look at how AI is changing the way wars are fought. We'll speak to Heidi Klaff. She co-authored the new report, Anatomy of an AI Kill Chain. And then we'll talk about race and AI. Stay with us.

0: Eclipse by Francois Gout. Yes, I am here in London, and that's exactly what Londoners and people in so many countries in Europe experienced yesterday, a solar eclipse. This is Democracy Now!, democracynow.org, The War and Peace Report. I'm Amy Goodman in London with Nermeen Sheikh in New York.
1: We turn now to how artificial intelligence is transforming warfare, from targeting software to autonomous drones. Earlier this year, Defense Secretary Pete Hegseth spoke at Elon Musk's company, SpaceX.
2: In short, we will win this race by becoming an AI-first warfighting force across all domains, from the back offices of the Pentagon to the tactical edge on the front lines.
1: And this is CENTCOM Commander Admiral Brad Cooper talking about the U.S. military's use of AI.
3: Our warfighters are leveraging a variety of advanced AI tools. These systems help us sift through vast amounts of data in seconds so our leaders can cut through the noise and make smarter decisions faster than the enemy can react. Humans will always make final decisions on what to shoot and what not to shoot and when to shoot, but advanced AI tools can turn processes that used to take hours and sometimes even days into seconds.
0: We're joined now by Heidi Clough, the chief AI scientist at the AI Now Institute. It's just released a joint report with Air Wars titled Anatomy of an AI Kill Chain. Heidi, thanks so much for being with us. We want you to explain this report, but also to warn you to a global lay audience when you use terms like generative AI and artificial general intelligence, if you would explain your terms. But tell us about this anatomy of an AI kill chain.
4: Yes, we actually wanted to break down and demystify a lot of these terms that we're now seeing being used, like you mentioned, generative AI, large language models, and also more generally, the use of AI generally in warfare and what that means. And I think it's important to remember, and what we're trying to convey in this report really, is that AI has been used in the military and defense since the 1960s. And when we're talking about a new AI arms race, it means the inclusion of something like ChatGPT, which is a type of AI that's known as a large language model, into now the decision-making processes for targeting, right? And the thing is that we want to break down is that it's not just one AI killer robot, which is often kind of the concept that people have of AI. What it is a series of different types of AI algorithms that are chained together, each with their own pitfalls, each with their own flaws, each have very low reliability and accuracy. And these systems build off of each other and feed into one another, to unfortunately end up in resulting in civilian casualties, as we've often seen with their use. So we break down each step of the kill chain, how each AI algorithm leads to faulty decisions and ultimately can lead to decision-making in targeting civilian casualties because of how faulty these algorithms are. We don't just focus on the new types of AI that we are seeing advertised, you know, as discussed, things like ChatGPT, large language model. We also talk about older types of AI that are continued to be used and continue to be relied on, like vision systems.
1: And if you could explain, Heidi, the difference between decision support systems and autonomous weapons systems. And on the question of large language models, you've warned that there have been operations from Russia and China that put out propaganda to try to skew the outputs of large language models. What does that mean?
4: So really the difference between a decision support system and autonomous weapon systems is that there's a human in the loop when you're selecting a target, essentially to strike. An autonomous weapon system means that this is done automatically without a human in the loop. And I consider this kind of, you know, separation between them to be pretty superficial in practice, because ultimately, if you have a human who is just rubber stamping the AI decisions, right? And we know that they do this due to kind of something called automation bias in our field, which is that we know that humans are prone to just accepting recommendations of AI algorithms without corroborating that evidence. To me, in practice, that means that you have a human who, under the time pressures of war and conflict, is just approving decisions by an AI. AI. And so typically this separation is often made to say, no, the AI is safe. It's fine, even if it makes mistakes, because you have a human correcting that. But in practice, we see a very, very different photo or a different picture, really, of how that occurs.
1: You could explain, Heidi, the way in which AI systems were used both by Israel in Gaza as well as in the U.S.-Israeli war on Iran, and in particular the attack on the school in Minab in the first days of the war.
4: Yeah, I mean, we've known that large language models have been used since really the IDF started using them in Gaza. A good example of that is an AP investigation, which demonstrated that they were using it to translate intercepted communications, right? And they were taking essentially Arabic and determining whether or not specific people should be put on a target list. And we found essentially that because, again, large language models are highly inaccurate and unreliable, that they mistranslate Arabic. In this case, they took something like a payment and thought it referred to a payload and added people to a targeting list. In this specific example, we know that this was caught. But again, under the time pressure, there's going to be oftentimes situations where human operators aren't going to double check that, especially that oftentimes it's very difficult to understand why a specific AI made the decision that it did. And now we know that it's been confirmed by the U.S. Department of War that they are using Claude through Palantir's Maven to similarly make targeting decisions. And we have now, unfortunately, the Minab school tragedy, which resulted in 160, civilian casualties. And it's becoming then unclear whether or not AI is used. That we know that Claude is being used to sort of make these targeting recommendations. But ultimately, it hasn't really been clear. Was it the AI? Was it not? Was it deliberate? Was it not? And how do we really trace that when we can't really verify or validate whether something was an AI recommendation or not? Furthermore, we have a very difficult time with large language models because of their scale and nature of operation to be able to understand why an AI made the decision that it did. Was it due to faulty data? Was it directed to do so? Was it due to hallucinations? Which, if anyone has used ChatGPT, knows that these, chatbots often kind of fabricate information. And I think that's where we are with that current situation. It's still unclear to us what was the cause of that. And I would say, actually, that's kind of the purpose of AI systems themselves. They are often used to launder accountability.
0: Heidi Klaff, Anthropic earlier this year announced it'd be ditching its core safety promise. You previously worked at companies like OpenAI, where you tried to help them create their first safety frameworks to understand how to evaluate their AI systems. And now OpenAI's head of ethics left after less than a year after joining. That was Chloe Bacalar, one of several high-profile exits at OpenAI in recent weeks as concerns mounted. If you can talk about what these ethics frameworks are and why people are leaving one after another, and why it is it's the only the company that determines this, not government regulators, how AI is used.
4: Well, I can't necessarily speak on why those specific individuals left, but I can speak from my own experience as a safety engineer, because prior to joining OpenAI, I actually worked in nuclear defense and aviation, ensuring that the systems implemented in those, what we call safety critical situations don't cause any harm. And ultimately, what these companies are they're reinventing safety. They're co-opting a lot of the terms that we've used traditionally in safety and security engineering to really make this about kind of a different types of safety. Instead of being concerned, are our systems reliable? Are they accurate? Do they perform as intended? Are they fit for purpose so that no human is harmed and sort of due to the decisions that they or recommendations that they make? We instead have these like safety and ethics frameworks about, whether or not these systems are autonomous, whether they have intention, whether they're conscious, right? And that's a very, very different question. And often they can give the illusion that they are and sort of, personifying a lot of the language, or the actions of these models themselves. I mean, we've seen recently the cybersecurity capabilities being conveyed as kind of like, oh, this is autonomous. This is something we haven't expected from these things. They're doing this on their own will. When these companies actually deployed them in a very insecure environment, they intentionally were having these models, go on to sort of carry out cyber attacks as part of sort of testing or benchmarking. And so this is the reason that I take great issue with that, is that they actually, again, try to assign accountability to the AI rather than themselves. Really, I view that AI only does what we tell it to do, is only capable of what we build it to do. And these AI companies are, again, moving away from accountability by trying to assign sort of autonomy or personify these AI themselves in doing that. And I think, when you're then deploying these kind of models in warfare, it's very, very easy to then sort of say, well, it wasn't us who made the decision, it was AI. And that's why I take great issue with the way they're now talking about safety and security engineering.
1: And indeed, as you say, I mean, now it's very routine to hear about AI agents, so to speak, going rogue. And yesterday there was a report that Taiwan was hit by an especially abnormal AI-assisted cyber attack suspected to be from China. And reportedly this kind of end-to-end autonomous attack on a government target has never been seen before. And the most remarkable fact about the target, as the Financial Times wrote, is that the AI continuously ranked and reprioritized possible attack plans based on available evidence. So if you could talk about whether you think in all of these cases, or the ones that we know about at least, it is the makers of this AI who are responsible and not the agents that are going rogue, and what it would mean if these agents, artificial intelligence agents, move beyond cyber attacks and into actually theaters of war?
4: Well, the thing is, we are seeing them being deployed in warfare already. And the thing about AI is that it is a very powerful technology. They are very capable things, but they're only as capable as we make them. And they only really do the things that we make them do. And oftentimes, we might not be precise in the way that we specify their tasks, right? Like the cybersecurity tasks, they were assigned to go and carry out cybersecurity attacks. They were not doing this on their own will. They were built that way. They were trained that way. And I think that's very important to keep in mind. And in warfare, it's the same situation. They are being basically given a lot of data to understand how to target. They are being given profiles, often faulty ones, to determine who's an adversarial and who isn't. And ultimately, the thing is, these are based on really loose parameters, right? These are not, the way that we build them isn't always accurate, isn't always reliable. And we know that AI really doesn't really understand anything beyond what it's trained on. So as soon as it sees a situation, especially in warfare, that it does not recognize, we know this is the exact situation that the AI will fail, make a recommendation that's not true, or fabricate outputs, right? And so I think it's really important to keep in mind, yes, they are capable. Yes, they can do things like cybersecurity attacks, and they do speed up operations. They definitely do. That's kind of, one of their core features. But then if you have something that speeds up operations, but their kind of baseline accuracy and reliability is 30 to 60%, that's not really different from indiscriminate targeting, right? It doesn't also mean this is some sort of, killer robot that has its own intention. Anything has been built by design. And if we're reckless in the way that we build them, that doesn't mean it's the AI is at fault. The accountability should always be with the system designers and the people choosing to deploy them, despite knowing that they have these really poor reliability and accuracy rates, especially in new situations, which is actually more likely to happen in warfare than it is with sort of cybersecurity attacks.
0: Heidi Klauf, we want to thank you for being with us, Chief AI Scientist at the AI Now Institute. We will link to your report that you released jointly with Air Wars titled Anatomy of an AI Kill Chain. Coming up, Timnit Gebru, the founder of the Distributed Artificial Intelligence Research, fired from Google in 2020 for warning about biases built into AI models. Stay with us.

0: Dark Matter by the Corner Laughers. This is Democracy Now!, democracynow.org. I'm Amy Goodman in London with Nermeen Sheikh in New York.
1: We're continuing to look at how artificial intelligence is rapidly changing the world. We're joined now by a leader in the field of AI ethics, Timnit Gabru. She is the founder and executive director of the Distributed Artificial Intelligence Research Institute, or DARE. Prior to that, she served as co-lead of the ethical AI research team at Google. She was fired in 2020 for writing a paper warning about the dangers of large language models and raising issues of discrimination in the workplace. Timnit also co-founded Black in AI, a nonprofit that works to increase the presence, inclusion, visibility, and health of Black people in the field of AI. Her forthcoming book is titled Deep Unlearning: The Rise of AI and the Radicalization of a Tech Idealist. She joins us now from Boston, Massachusetts. Timnit, could you begin by explaining what AI means to you? You've said you think of AI as a discipline with a number of subspecialties. Explain.
2: Yes, and I'm glad that Heidi did some groundwork for us here in the earlier segment. Yes, for me, AI is a discipline with a collection of specialties that are all lumped into this term AI, and they can be very different. So Heidi mentioned things like large language models, but also computer vision systems that have been around since the Vietnam War. And all of these things are bundled into the term AI. And in fact, the things that are considered AI are not always considered AI. So, for example, the title of my forthcoming book is Deep Unlearning. And this is a play on the term deep learning, which is a technique which is currently basically synonymous with AI. But back in the day, deep learning was not considered AI, so much so that the researchers in that specialty were having their academic papers rejected by the prestigious AI conferences. And so actually deep learning was sort of a rebranding from another term, artificial neural networks, to avoid that stigma. So not only do we have this marketing term that is a hodgepodge of disparate techniques or tools, and in fact, it's not even sometimes it's techniques, sometimes it's tools, sometimes it's products. But also, not all of these things are always called AI, right? When one of these subspecialties sort of is really hyped up or has some sort of better performance on a specific benchmark, it gets elevated to AI, and then it gets sort of downgraded not to AI. And there are other such examples, like expert systems of the 80s. That was what was synonymous with AI in the 80s, and now nobody calls expert systems AI. So what happens here is that it makes it so difficult to have conversations that are grounded and specific and have specific conversations about what are the harms, what are the benefits, what approaches are good, what approaches are bad. Because when I talk about some things that I'm really against, like, ChatGPT kind of things, then people are like, what about a particular system that is used for early diagnosis of cancer patients, you know? And I have to say, well, that's a completely different system. It doesn't even have to be built in the same way that these big models are being built.
0: Timnit Gabru, can you talk about co-founding Black in AI? But start off by talking about why you were fired from Google in 2020, the issues that you were raising there and the position you had there.
2: I co-founded Black in AI way before I even joined Google. My current institute is called the Distributed AI Research Institute, which I founded after I was fired from Google. I started Black in AI in, around 2016, 2017, when I attended, I started seeing simultaneously the lack of Black people in AI. And so I would go to academic conferences and you'd have about 5,000-6,000 people in those conferences, and only a couple of one or two, a handful of Black people. And at the same time, we had some of these systems some of the kinds of systems that Heidi was talking about. For instance, there was a ProPublica article from 2016 talking about a company purporting to determine someone's likelihood of committing a crime again. And so this company was saying that they built a software that can tell whether a person released from prison was likely to commit a crime again. And the ProPublica article was talking about how these systems were more likely to label Black people as criminals, potential criminals, than white people. And it was very scary because judges were already using the outputs of these models in their decisions about bail, decisions about how long someone should be in prison for. So the dichotomy of seeing the lack of Black people in the field and also the kinds of claims that were being made and the kinds of things these tools were being built for was very scary. And so that's kind of how I decided to found Black in AI. So by the time I started working at Google in 2018, I was a very known quantity. I had already, founded and led Black in AI. I was working on uncovering all sorts of issues in the field. My collaborator, Joy Buwamini, and I had written a very a paper that was made the rounds and was highlighted in all over the place and even changed policy, showing for the first time that automated facial analysis tools, like face recognition, for instance, tools, were had much higher error rates for darker skinned women than lighter skinned men. And the darker and darker the skin, and especially for women, the higher and higher the error rates. So think about these tools being used on CCTV cameras to identify so-called criminals, etc. And the people who are darker skin would be more likely to be wrongfully identified in this case. And so I had already worked on this kind of uncovering these kinds of issues. And so I was hired at Google in 2020 to co-lead a team called the Ethical AI Research Team, which was a small research team with Meg Mitchell, who was also later fired. And there were many issues. I mean, it was one issue after another. This was in the middle of the Google walkout, where 20,000 women walked out because we found out that Google had paid Andy Rubin $91 million after allegations of sexual misconduct. And so it was a combination of a whole bunch of issues. And it was at the height of Black Lives Matter, the Black Lives Matter movement in 2020. And at this time, a company called OpenAI that was getting very famous, but not as famous as it is today, came out with a large language model called GPT-3, which later became the backbone of ChatGPT. But ChatGPT wasn't released yet. And GPT-3 was really hyped up in the mainstream media. And OpenAI was making all sorts of claims about how powerful GPT-3 was. In fact, actually, they had said that its predecessor, GPT-2, was too dangerous to release because it's so powerful. The GPT-3 was a large language model, and we can just define what large language models are. They are models that are trained on vast amounts of textual data on the internet, and they're trained to calculate the most likely sequences of text based on the training data. So if you use large language models to generate text, you are kind of trying to generate the most likely sequences of text given your training data. So the fact that OpenAI got so much airtime for GPT-3 meant that all of these companies wanted to build similar models, and they wanted to build larger and larger models, which means that they were guzzling all of the data on the internet. And they were using huge amounts of computational power even then. And so we were very worried about this race that was started. Every company wanted to have the largest model. And we were asking, why do we need the largest of anything? What problem are you trying to solve? And we warned about, we wrote a paper, my collaborators and I, warning about the dangers of large language models. And we said, how big can language models be too big? So the first issue that we mentioned, the very first one, was the environmental and financial cost. And you can see how six years later now, that is not only true, but even worse than we said in the paper. We talked about how the carbon footprint of these huge data, the necessary computational power necessitates huge carbon footprint. And even if you claim to have data centers with renewable energy, that energy is going away from heating people's homes, for example, and towards training these models. And the financial cost that shuts out anybody who doesn't have the wealth to participate in this kind of work. We also warned about perpetuating hegemonic views. The claim was that because these models are large, which means that they are using huge data sets, then, oh, they have all of human knowledge in these data sets. But that's not true. The internet represents hegemonic views. It does not represent views of everybody in the world. A lot of people are not even on the internet. We even know articles like Wikipedia are heavily biased. It's overwhelmingly Western and male. And we also warned about, and this is very related to what Heidi was talking about earlier, we talked about how because large language models tend to output fluent and coherent text, this can be very deceiving. So one example we gave was from 2017. And so these large language models, you know, they could be used, they were used as systems in a whole bunch of other things like machine translation systems. And in 2017, a Facebook translated Palestinians' good morning into attack them. And, you know, attack them, there's no grammatical error or anything like that. So it doesn't even give you a cue that this translation might be incorrect. And this person was arrested and later released. And they didn't even check to see what the untranslated version was when they arrested him. And this, we call this automation bias, the tendency to overtrust the outputs of automated systems. And so we warned about also people interacting with these kinds of texts output by these kinds of systems, attributing a mind behind whatever text they're seeing. And so, you know, right now, these chatbots like Claude or ChatGPT are designed to make you believe that there's some sort of superhuman brain behind whatever is outputting these texts. And that's hugely dangerous. And even though we weren't speaking about chatbots back then, we were already talking about the tendency of people to attribute a mind behind these texts. And so, which means that, you know, they can be deceived into believing that there's something something more than a model outputting text. And the final thing we warned about was, what is the cost of pursuing this singular direction in terms of research and resources? What is the cost of shutting out all other possible futures, all other ways of building machine learning systems, which is a subspecialty of artificial intelligence, or any other kind of paradigm, because it seemed like the whole field was only investing in this singular direction of building larger and larger models that are guzzling all of the data. I mean, stealing so many people's works and based on exploited labor. And

0: talk about the work that you do at DARE, in particular with people working in these data centers and the conditions under which they work around the world, mostly in the Global South.
1: Yeah, we have a project called a Data Workers Inquiry Project, and this one is working with data workers, and these are the people that label the data that is used in these models, and which is why we think that they're super intelligent, right? These people have to painstakingly supply the data and label it, and they are work in overwhelmingly exploitative conditions. They are paid maybe $1 an hour. They don't have any breaks. I mean, and so we have this project that you can look at where they perform research into their conditions. They organize. We help them create an organization called the Data Labelers Association in Kenya. And so for me, it's really important to make sure that the voices of the people who are negatively impacted are elevated, and they're the ones telling their stories. And it also shows us that we don't have to do things. This doesn't have to be the way. What the path we're on right now was never a preordained path that we had to be on. There were many other possible paths that we could have taken.
2: Timnit, I wanted to ask, you grew up in Addis Ababa in Ethiopia. Your dad was an electric engineer, your mom an economist. What led you, coming to, as a refugee to the United States, to get so deeply involved with be a leading mind on AI right now? We just have a minute.
1: Yeah, I mean, actually, my book kind of talks about that journey because I want people to understand that tech does not have to be the way it is right now. But I always loved math and physics. And I also thought it was a refuge from the messy world of war, and which is what made me leave Ethiopian politics. But I later learned that that's not true. Actually, the war and politics that I left is what drives the world of math and science and technology as well. And if we don't understand that, we'll continue to harm our own people and as engineers and scientists, build terrible and harmful products instead of ones that actually support our communities.
2: Timnit Yabru, I want to thank you so much for being with us, founder and executive director of the Distributed Artificial Intelligence Research, that's DARE Institute. We look forward to interviewing you on your forthcoming book titled Deep Unlearning, The Rise of AI and the Radicalization of a Tech Idealist. She also co-founded Black in AI. She previously served as co-lead of the ethical AI research team at Google, fired in 2020 for writing a paper warning about the dangers of large language models and raising issues of discrimination in the workplace. That does it for our show. Special thanks to our crew here in London, Julian Jones, Pablo Del Brazio, Grace Garrett, Dennis Moynihan, Hannah Elias, and the whole team in New York. I'll be next week in Middlebury, Vermont, and then we're on to Madison, Wisconsin, and Chicago. I'm Amy Goodman in London with Nermeen Sheikh in New York.

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2: Welcome to the Apocalyptic Supper Club, where I serve up stories to whet the appetite for the politically possible and nourish our capacity to show up more fully in a drastically changing world. I am your host, Christine Barrington. My guest today is a giant in the world of urban

0: anthropology, and her research arc is essentially a 50-year diary of global resistance. Ida Susser is a distinguished professor of anthropology at Hunter College and the Graduate Center of City University, New York. And for nearly half a century, she's been on the front lines studying how regular people survive, resist, and reclaim their power in the face of massive systemic change. She has just released what many are saying is one of the most important field guides for 21st century civic engagement, and it's called The Yellow Vests and the Battle for Democracy, Taking to the Streets of Paris in the 21st Century. While the world watched France from afar, she was on the ground at the roundabouts documenting a movement that didn't just ask for change, it demanded it by breaking the rules of politics as usual. She's here to tell us how we can take those lessons and apply them to our own communities. So, Ida, thank you so much for joining me on the Apocalyptic Supper Club.
1: Thank you.
0: Ida, I'm really excited to have you on the show. The more I researched the scope of your work, the more I understood how much you have to offer at this critical juncture in history. Your book just hit the shelves in April, and one reviewer said something that really stuck with me. He said, "This is a magnificent book, ringing with hope." And then he went on to state that we're at this axial moment in history and your work presents a way to break the pendulum's swing. In America right now, so many of us feel trapped on that pendulum. So it's my intention, Ida, on the show to have the following question answered through your work. How do we stop being spectators, watching that pendulum swing, and start becoming, as you put it, the protagonists of our own history and seize the momentum of that pendulum for ourselves? Because if more of us aren't involved in caring about our society and each other, we are doomed to be like little monkeys swinging on that pendulum that you speak of and never driving that arc to where we want it to be.
1: Yes, yes, exactly.
0: I'm so tired of listening to shows and they're talking about what is wrong and they're not painting a clear picture that people can see themselves in that is building toward not only solutions, but societal transformation.
1: Right? Yeah, you know, that's exactly why I wrote the book. That's exactly what I had in mind. I mean, people are so depressed. My students are so depressed. I've lived long enough. You know, you see that things can change, but you have to show people.
0: Yeah. So we're going to get into it. Ida, you've been in the room and on the streets for some of the most pivotal moments of the last 50 years, from the fiscal crisis in 1970s Brooklyn to the fight for life-saving medicines during the AIDS epidemic in South Africa and much, much more. Most of us are used to hearing about these movements from unsatisfactory media feeds that are driven by the 24-hour news cycle. But you approach this as an anthropologist. What does that anthropological lens allow you to see about the power of regular people that the pundits and the pollsters almost always miss?
1: Well, that's a great question. I'm happy to talk about that. I went into anthropology because it allowed me to just go out and talk to people. It allowed me to follow processes. I wasn't so interested in grand theory within anthropology because, as you may know, anthropology studies many, many different things. But at the time that I began working, it wasn't so much focused on industrial or capitalist societies. And I thought, but it will give me the chance to go beyond the news cycle, just what you were saying. It'll give me the chance to go beyond the surveys. The trouble with surveys and some of those kind of things is they capture one moment at one time, and the way you divide people up, your categories, are going to give you your answers. So I don't diss those things. I use them all the time. I think about them all the time. I think it's a complementary exercise, and I think I need to understand those things. However, the reason I started this work back in the 70s, as you mentioned, with the fiscal crisis, because at that time, Nixon was in power, and he kept talking about something called the silent majority. Now, what is that? I mean, seriously, if they're silent, who are they? And why does he claim to be speaking for them? So I was very upset about Nixon because he was cutting all the programs for the poor. He was beginning to destroy the social safety net. He was expanding the war in Vietnam. So where was this silent majority, which he was really, really whispering, was some group that were anti-poor, anti-immigrant, anti-people of color. This silent majority was his whisper to people against social change and people against the population that was asking for justice, social justice. So that was his silent majority. And I wanted to know, was it true? So I didn't know how to go about it. But as an anthropologist, I thought about it. I said, I'll go, because he's kind of talking to the white working class. That's his silent majority, the people that maybe they're being displaced. They think they might be, with all the social movements for affirmative action and the social movements for food stamps and for good health care. So let me see. I'll go and talk to a very well-known working class white area. And I went to a part of Brooklyn, which at that time was majority white working class, had the biggest amount of industry in New York City. And it was Greenpoint and Williamsburg, which was seen as a backwater. It was very much a white working class neighborhood. And it was white landlords who actually were racially discriminatory, so other people couldn't move in. And I documented that. However, I wanted to know, were this population supporting Nixon? Were they the people that were going to be the silent majority? So I went into this neighborhood right after Nixon had already done all his fraud and criminality and resigned. So Ford was in power. And because of Nixon and Ford cutting all the welfare programs, they cut the model cities, which Johnson had put in place. They cut the women and infant children foods. They cut the public health programs, the well baby clinics. They cut all the things that were funded at the national level. And suddenly New York went bankrupt because they had been living in the Johnson world where, yes, he went to war in Vietnam, which we all were against and which I participated in protesting. However, on the other side, he was providing all this money for the cities, New York City, Chicago, Denver, all the big cities were getting money from the federal government to help build social structure. So that was shut down all at once by Nixon and then Ford. Shut down. And what happened? New York, like, who had been living on that money for good reason, they had the very, very many poor people, suddenly was in debt without any warning. They were suddenly in debt. Of course, they got blamed. The mayors were told they were irresponsible. They said the Democrats were irresponsible. They said the administrators were irresponsible. Nobody took into account that this had been an absolute turnabout at the federal level. That's what that moment is famous for. Ford to city drop dead when the city went bankrupt. And I studied that.
0: I'm going to press the pause button. So what you're saying is there was a headline. Ford says to the city, drop dead.
1: Exactly. It was a very famous statement. There's a movie about it now. Even the movie never points out what I just did about how the Johnson administration had supported the cities, that the mayors were not idiots, that they were following what was being built, which was a new society. And suddenly this was slapped in the face. So that Ford to city drop dead meant that the city went into fiscal crisis. The firehouses were closed. The baby clinics were closed. The libraries were closed. The schools were cut back. The teachers were fired, like a million city workers were fired suddenly in 1975. And I thought, oh my God, this is what I have to follow on the ground. What are people feeling? And this, as I told you, was a white working class neighborhood. So I went there. And I went and got an apartment, because that's what anthropologists do. They just go and live somewhere and try to find someone to talk to them. And after a few weeks, I saw a notice saying, come to this meeting. We're discussing how we're going to save the firehouse. It was just a little notice on a window. It wasn't even in the newspaper, which I followed all the time. So I went. And it was these young women, mothers, who were not politicians. They had talked to the firemen and listen to this. The people in the firehouse, the firemen, were only men. They had already been cut back and they wanted to go on strike, but they got the neighborhood to support them. So these young women decided that they were going to get together people to occupy a firehouse and to keep the firehouse open, along with the Firemen's Union, which was, you know, not necessarily a very progressive union. Like, they hadn't let any women in, but they wanted to keep their firehouse open. So they worked with a working class community. And we all had to sign a piece of paper that we would join. And suddenly we all got phone calls one day and we all went and occupied the firehouse. And it was occupied for 2 years. They kept it open and it was never shut down. And you can still go there. It's not a firehouse anymore, but there's a commemoration. And it was the beginning to me of local struggles fighting back. There were many other occupations. There was an occupation of a firehouse in Bushwick, which was a black neighborhood. There was many other occupations in which black and white and Latina and all other kinds of New York working class got together to occupy. And they were living in this firehouse with the firemen. It became very famous. So I found that. I followed it. And that's part of what I wrote the book about. To me, that was the biggest shock, the crisis for New York, the neoliberal turn, we call it now. That was the moment where everything was shut down, everything turned around, which I saw again, really only with the Trump regime.
0: This would be an appropriate moment to ground the term neoliberalism. I've been asking around, and it turns out most people are muddy in their understanding of the term because of the tricky way it uses the term liberalism. While social liberalism focuses on social justice, inclusion, and a government safety net, neoliberalism focuses almost entirely on market freedom, where the rich get richer and the vulnerable get sidelined. If you want to spot neoliberalism in the wild, look for three main strategies: privatization, deregulation, and austerity. Privatization moves services out of government hands and into the private sector. Deregulation removes or reduces the rules that govern businesses and agencies meant to protect us. Austerity means the government cuts spending on social programs, ostensibly to lower taxes and reduce the national debt. Which brings us to the Yellow Vests of France, a decentralized, multiracial, cross-cultural, and cross-political movement that actively involved hundreds of thousands of people. In 2018, 21% of the French populace self-identified as Yellow Vests, and more than 70% of the population viewed their cause favorably. I asked Ida to describe the roots of the movement and what inspired her to plant herself among its adherents.
1: I think most of your listeners would have heard of Occupy. And Occupy was one kind of movement which was largely students and young people, largely, not altogether. And they were objecting to the debt, right? What they were thinking about was the 2008 crisis that led to huge loss of housing and huge debts on the part of everybody in the United States and in the world, and led to what now we call austerity. It's a cutback in everything that you're entitled to. So that was the background, 2008, the crash, then Occupy was the first movement. So then a few years later, 2018, November 2018, 300,000 people across France came into the central cities. Most of them came into Paris from the urban periphery, as we call it. You know that rich people live in the middle of the city and working class can't really afford to live in the city anymore. And that is true of French cities too. So they were coming from what we call the urban periphery, the places where people could still afford to live and work in the city. So those were where the Yellow Vests came from all over France. And they had been demonstrating in the provincial areas outside Paris. They had taken over traffic circles, what we call traffic circles. And they had built cabins, they called them cabanas, in these traffic circles. And every day they had gone there to hang out with each other and talk about their problems. And then they said, nobody's noticing us. We built these traffic circles and we're not even on the news. So they decided to meet in Paris on November 17th. And this was like a historic moment. And it was a shock. People who in their lives had never been to Paris, had never demonstrated, had never had a political moment, suddenly came rushing into Paris, rushing, breaking windows, running down the streets, no permits to march, always down the middle of the street. They didn't even hardly had banners. They were wearing these yellow vests and they were running through the streets. And what did they know about Paris? They'd heard of the Arc de Triomphe, just like you people probably heard of the Arc de Triomphe. Didn't even know how to find it. They had to keep asking the way. And they went to the Arc de Triomphe, and off the Arc de Triomphe, you probably have heard, is the Champs-Élysées, which is the richest shopping district in France, probably in the world, because France has the most important fashion industry in the world. So they ran up to the Arc de Triomphe, and they ran through the streets, stopping all the traffic, breaking windows, turning over motorbikes, turning over cars, a lot of things. And it was unbelievable. People were terrified. Nobody around the world knew what was happening. And then I went to Paris because of this, because I was following social movements. I didn't know what it was. But there was this debate right from the start. November 17th, the only party, political party, that supported the Yellow Vests at that time was the National Legacy Fascist Extreme Right Movement, Fascists, which is led by Marine Le Pen. Mm-hmm. So people were terrified. I mean, all these working class displaced people, just like the people that I knew in Brooklyn, actually. And they were like truck drivers and nurses and teachers and secretaries. Many of them had white hair and they brought their children and they were running through the streets. They were old. They were not your college students that usually demonstrate. That wasn't who was in this movement at all. So it was a very unusual movement in France. They never saw anything like it. And people were not sure what it was. Rage is open to anything. And how is this going to be harnessed? By which kind of politics? By which political leaders? And the most important thing that I think ever happened about the Yellow Vests is that they were horizontalist. Horizontalist means they didn't believe in choosing leaders. If anyone came up and thought they were a leader, the Yellow Vests would ignore them and push them away. They wouldn't vote for them. They didn't want leaders. They didn't believe in political parties. So first Marine Le Pen tried to adopt them, but they didn't jump on her bandwagon. Like, that's the biggest, biggest difference I see between the angry politics in the US who followed Trump and the angry politics in France, which was from the grassroots. And if you understand the Tea Party, they used to call the Tea Party AstroTurf. It was sponsored and funded by senators on the right a lot. You can read books about it. There's a Harvard woman that wrote a very good book about that.
0: Over the years, as I've watched politics and I've looked at movements, I often thought one of the biggest weaknesses is having an incredible leader. You can love John Kennedy. You can love Dr. King, you can love Bobby Kennedy, you can love Malcolm X, and all they have to do is chop them down like a mighty oak. And everybody's sheltering under their shade, and then they all scatter. And in my mind, what I saw, instead of the oak, we need the mycelial network. Just all these mushrooms through the forest, and they can mow down entire swaths, and there's always going to be more mushrooms. So please go on.
1: That was exactly the principle behind the Yellow Vests. If they had a principle, that was it. And also, it came from the ground up. I mean, this came from no party and no unions. It came from people in the villages who were opposed to a gas tax because the gas tax was going to be mostly affecting them. Because of all the things that I mentioned to you about the cutbacks in healthcare, the cutbacks in education, in most areas of France today, they used to have buses and they used to have trains. They no longer have them. Out to the rural areas, you have to have a car. They used to have a bakery and a post office and a butcher and that in each little village. Those villages don't have a single shop or cafe anymore, and they don't have really good bus service. So if you're taking your child to school, you're really, really lucky if there's a school for ages, say 4 and 5. But after that, you have to drive them to the nearest town, maybe 20 miles away. So you've got to have a car. The poorest people have to have cars. And they bought diesel cars because diesel tax was cheapest and it had not been taxed. So suddenly Macron, the president, taxed diesel. And that was for the poor people. And they had bought those very cheap cars on purpose. And now they were going to be taxed. And they were outraged. So that's how it started. It started in the provinces.
0: Ordinary people creating change under extraordinary conditions has been the study of Ida Susser for decades. As an American anthropologist, she has traveled the world embedding herself in communities to study the revolutionary spirit from Brooklyn to apartheid South Africa, Spain, and now France. She brings it all home at a time when America is reeling from devastating attacks to constitutional freedoms and the rule of law. When those with the privilege of leadership consistently fail the people, eventually the people awaken, arise, and organize to stand for what they value and what they desperately need. The awakening here in the United States is really just beginning, but in France, it came to a head in November of 2018, and there is much we can learn from their efforts described in my guest's book, The Yellow Vests and the Battle for Democracy. This is the Apocalyptic Supper Club. I am your host, Christine Barrington. When times are dire, we must be fed with nourishing stories to feed our hearts and bolster our political imagination. One way we do that is by learning from those who have stood up to power and won. Anthropologist Ida Susser lived among the Yellow Vests of France as they occupied the roundabouts and public spaces, demanding to be seen and heard in the face of devastating austerity measures that reached a climax with a tax on diesel fuel. My understanding is Macron levied that tax as an environmental move.
1: Well, that was what they said exactly. But when you examine what Macron was going to do with that money, only less than a quarter was going to go for environmental issues. Only less than a quarter. So he said that he was levying it for environmental. And he said that the Yellow Vests were ignorant and that they were anti-ecological and they were anti-environmental. And many, many people, journalists believed it too, that they were ignorant. So they were furious. And then they came into the cities. And then very soon, within the next few months, they were called anti-Semitic. They were called racist. They were called anti-everything you can imagine. They were called fascists. So they were immediately branded by the government as the enemy. And people were terrified. And that's why I wanted to find out what was going on.
0: Label and dismiss. It is a proven technique that the powerful lean on when troublesome groups speak up and demand change. The philosopher Soren Kierkegaard stated, "When you label me, you negate me." The label becomes a wall, and once the label is applied, the person behind it no longer needs to be listened to. They only need to be managed, dismissed, or defeated. It's a form of political spell casting that brands entire groups, precluding any serious discussion of their demands in the media or the public forum. It often works, but the Yellow Vests were hard to define and label, as Ida describes here.
1: This guy called Mélenchon, who runs for president, very well known in France, he's like the socialist who could win in France. So he's really our French Bernie Sanders. That's who he is. And, of course, they brand him in France as extreme left. You never see his name in Le Monde, which is like the New York Times, unless it says extreme left. And then they say there's the extreme left, which is him, and the extreme right, which is the fascist, Marine Le Pen. And we have to hold on to the middle. So Mélenchon, within a few weeks, recognized that Yellow Vests were grassroots. It was a grassroots, poor, working people struggle. And he supported it, and he came out in favor. So the two parties were the far right and the left came out in support of the Yellow Vests. And there were many, many leftists in those movements, activists from all over France. So they came into the city, and the question was, which way would it turn? And that was what my book is about. And What I would say is that when people came into the city, they had never thought about politics before. It was the first demonstration most of these people had ever been on. And they had met in the traffic circles day after day, poor people, mothers who can't feed their children, disabled people, people of different backgrounds, people who were immigrants. And they had met like Monday, Tuesday, Wednesday, Thursday, Friday, bringing like sliced bread, and they had a barbecue, bringing cheap sausages, bringing bits of cheese, not what you think of French cheese, which I love, but cheap sliced cheese.
0: Well, you've spent decades looking at these patterns, but you always go into the communities. And I'm wondering, when you were actually sitting with some of these people on the roundabouts, is there something when you look back on it that you could imagine saying, like, I want the people of New York, I want the people of the Rust Belt to see this? What would be the thing you would want them to see?
1: Well, that is such an interesting thought. So what I would say is it was talking to their neighbors and learning that they're not the only ones who are struggling, like from the end of the month. They ran out of money and food at the end of the month. The end of the month was terribly important to them. And they were embarrassed that their children were living on cornflakes or whatever. They were embarrassed that they couldn't pay the rent. They were embarrassed that the local hospital was no longer available to treat them for their illnesses. And they came together and found that they were not the only ones, and that the one thing about the yellow vest was, if you put on a yellow vest, we will talk to you. We respect you. You are one of us. That's all you had to do. There was no question about how much money do you have? Are you voting left or right? Do you come from what neighborhood? What was your original country? None of that. It was like, put on the yellow vest and you're our friend. And I noticed this because I didn't wear a yellow vest and I was not a member, just to say I'm an anthropologist, but I knew what it was all about and they knew who I was. And I'd be walking around with other yellow vests. But once they recognized who you were and knew that you were part of the movement, they immediately exchanged cell phones and Facebook posts. Immediately. That's all they had. It was Facebook and cell phone.
0: If one of the discontents of civilization is the breakdown of ancient patterns of connection, communal reconnection is one of the pillars of societal transformation. The sporadic No Kings protests have been spaces for a kind of political spiritual revivalism, and they are enlivening. The yellow vests, however, took up residence in public spaces day in, day out, for weeks and months. While there together, a socio-political ecosystem emerged and evolved in layers, and they rediscovered what connects them across typical political divides. That reclamation of the physical space itself is what Ida Susser calls a commoning, which is a kind of decolonization of the political imagination. I asked Ida to break it down a bit.
1: So the commoning idea. You know the idea of the commons. The commons is, for example, the squares in Paris, the Place de la République, or like the square where Occupy Wall Street was. All over the United States, you found Occupy Wall Street. They took over squares in Washington, D.C., in Burlington, Vermont, in Los Angeles. They took over squares that they were occupying. But that was like commoning. It may be public space, it may be private space, but it's taking it over for collective use and it's shared. And the way I understand commoning is it gives the population a sense of what sharing for the public good, for the collective good could be like. The social ways that you feel when you're sharing with people, when you're organizing that way, when you don't have leaders telling you what to do. And in those cases, I think we call it commoning. And when you see how much of our environment is being taken over by the chemical filth and the regression we now have, that their factories are allowed to fume as much as they want, by what happened in Flint, Michigan, with the waters being destroyed. And we want to claim back by commoning. We want to claim back our clean air, our healthcare, our housing. So it's an occupying, taking over, sharing public goods, sharing collective goods. It's kind of between the public and the private. Not everything people take over is public because they believe that it still belongs to them and that they should be making this statement that it belongs to them, because a lot of stuff has been taken away from us. And then the other side of that is it's a dream. I wrote a lot about a unified vision, a dream, a utopian vision, that you believe that you have this right. And the more people begin to share that vision, the more that we can get that right, the more that we can get more than we had before. So like there was a demonstration for the pension they were taking. Macron decided it's part of taking away government entitlements. Nobody's ever been able to do it. Like Reagan tried it, he gave up. Trump hasn't done it yet. So Macron decided he was going to do it. But there were so many demonstrations in his first term that he could not do it and he had to give it up. In his second term, he decided that what he would do was change the date of retirement from 62 to 64. Well, the way the 80-90% of the people in France, all the media even recognize this, they saw that as stealing 2 years that they had paid for in their pension payments. They pay every year taxes and pensions. Imagine if you thought you were going to retire at 62 and you were going to volunteer to teach children how to do computers, or you were going to volunteer to keep the water of the Hudson clean, or whatever you were going to do. And suddenly you were told you've lost that 2 years of your retirement. You've lost it. Even though you paid your pension money all your life, you worked all your life, you're no longer, it's going to go away from you. It's going to go away. You're losing 2 years. They saw it as steal. And the way youth people, you think young people, why did they care? Young people said, you're stealing our futures. You're stealing our futures. So that was a unified vision that the French had, that they were entitled to their retirement at 62. But then there were other people, the union, the CGT, and various other groups called for retirement at 60. And that's what I call the utopian vision. Like already it was 62. It had been 60, but it had been put up to 62 like 50 years ago. So the CGT says, give us our 60. That is a creative vision. It's more than just occupying to stop. What I'm saying is that people are occupying to create a creative vision. And that creative vision comes out of living together in a cabin, commoning, being in the streets together, talking to each other, getting to know your neighbors and your people that agree with you and talk with you all day. And these ideas don't come from just me or just you. They come from people joining together and thinking things through together through their own practical experience, so that, you know, instead of saying keep 62, you can say we want 60. And they were all in my market where I go shopping and all that in France, Saturday morning market, they were all wearing buttons saying 60. You know, that's it, 60, nothing more.
0: This would be a good moment to pause for those who find raising the retirement age just a couple of years on state pensions to be a reasonable way to manage budget deficits. It can sound like good math on the surface, but let's look a little deeper. Dr. Martin Luther King Jr. popularized a phrase that might apply here: socialism for the rich and rugged individualism for the poor. For example, while the government tried to frame the diesel tax as a green necessity, the yellow vests pointed out that it was a regressive tax hitting the rural poor, while taxes on luxury fuel for yachts and airplanes were untouched. And as Ida Susser has already pointed out, less than 25% of the diesel tax would even go to environmental causes. Regarding pensions, the yellow vests argue that reasonability depends on where you look for the money. Their vision of 60 isn't just a dream. It's a demand to prioritize people over capital. They argued that while productivity has skyrocketed since the 1970s, the gains from that productivity went to shareholders and CEOs, not into the pension fund. And there is a massive gap in France between the wealthy and the working class regarding healthy life expectancy. A laborer's body is often broken by 60 years of age in a way that, say, a lawyer or a stockbroker's is not. For a construction worker, 64 isn't just two more years. It's a death sentence for their actual retirement years. So they proposed a pathway to their utopian fix of dropping the retirement age to 60. They suggested it could be funded by, say, taxing high-frequency stock trading, reinstating the wealth tax that Macron had cut, and increasing corporate contributions. Economists estimate that the abolition of the wealth tax by Macron cost the French Treasury about the equivalent of $3.5 billion per year. While that doesn't cover the entire pension deficit, it's a massive down payment. For a protester, it's hard to hear there is no money for a 60-year-old's retirement when the government just handed a multi-billion-dollar gift to the top 1% of the population. Sound familiar? If you refuse to accept this kind of a scenario as reasonable, you are on your way to visionary change. IDA asserts that there is great power in the simple act of people getting together. By just hanging out and sharing, people can collectively break the spell of the dominant narrative and awaken.
1: So this is what I call a creative vision, as opposed to just Stop, you're hurting us, which I think you need to do. But we need to also be transformative. And the commons allows people to think through being transformative together.
0: But being transformative comes with a price. The status quo never changes without sacrifices on the part of the people. And it is becoming abundantly clear that the forces used against demonstrators are increasing in ferocity.
1: You know, the yellow vests painted slogans on their backs because people don't want their faces photographed. They began to paint messages. It's really crucial. Hundreds of messages on their backs. There are books of these, and I put some in my book. But what they were saying is, we understand police violence now because we have been attacked by the police. They had never been attacked in the provinces. The police were on their side. Friendly gendarme, you know, friendly policeman, ask him the way, you know, that kind of policeman. Suddenly they were attacked by the police in Paris.
0: Can we talk about that a little bit?
1: Yes.
0: Because this is, again, I want people to be able to picture themselves in the shoes of these movements to understand what we may have to go through if we want to right the path that this world is on. It's not going to come easy. It's going to be hard either way. So choose the hard that you want. So describe the hard that the Yellow Vests endured.
1: So they ran into Paris on November 17th. Very friendly to the police, coming from the rural areas. And suddenly in Paris, the police were armed with what we call LBDs and laser guns and grenades and tear gas. You know, they, Yellow Vests, and many, many Parisian demonstrations believe that if you hurt property, not people, that if it's not violence against people, it's violence against property that they think is wrong or that they disagree with. They had certain targets, for example, McDonald's. For 30 years, the French have hated McDonald's, and they break the windows at McDonald's. They break the windows of the banks. They break the windows of the fancy, elegant shopping centers. You can be a very shocked by this, but that is something that French demonstrations do, more than American demonstrations. The French police, they do stop those people, but under the previous administration, before Macron, they had never had these laser guns. But just before Macron was elected, the police, they got more flexibility about how they could shoot. And they also got these LBDs, which when they shoot an LBD, people lose their hands, they lose their eyes, they lose their feet. And people have been killed by the LBDs. They began to recognize that the police were not on their side. And that to come to Paris, as they did in what they called wild marches, running down the streets, they were going to be arrested, wounded, and put in jail for weeks on end. Like I told you, they'd never even been to a demonstration. So this is something very, very upsetting and traumatizing. But people kept going. And it became, after about a year, if you put a yellow vest on in one of the Paris streets, you would be arrested. The police would just arrest you, like, immediately. They could arrest you beforehand.
0: I have to say that I did find myself shocked by this destruction of property during protests, so I dug into it a little bit. In the United States, protest is generally seen as a form of symbolic speech, a way to express an opinion. In France, though, protest is seen as an exercise of power and a way to physically check the state, which sounds kind of intriguing. French political identity is, of course, rooted in the Revolution of 1789. While the United States Constitution emphasizes life, liberty, and property, the French revolutionary tradition suggests that if the state breaks the social contract, the people have a moral right to make the country ungovernable. And in this tradition, property destruction isn't viewed as random violence, but as a measured escalation. If the government refuses to listen to a peaceful march, the movement escalates to property damage to show the state that the peace is a privilege that can be revoked. You see this clearly with the yellow vests who had been peacefully occupying roundabouts outside of Paris, but no one paid attention, so they escalated. You rarely see French protesters burning down a neighbor's house, but they target symbols of the state or capital, such as toll booths to protest the diesel tax, bank facades to oppose neoliberalism, or luxury storefronts to denounce the cancellation of the wealth tax. Personally, I'm not so sure about destroying property, but I do know that strikes and boycotts hit effectively at the heart of capital. Property destruction has been a normal part of French protest, but now the tide is turning dark, just as it is in the United States. Law enforcement is becoming militarized, and we can learn from how the Yellow Vests ultimately responded.
1: So that it became a very dangerous thing to be a Yellow Vest. So after that, first, they recognized that Black Lives Matter. When those guys were killed, they were killed in ways that the Yellow Vests began to understand prison and police violence. But also, they joined the union movements with singing songs instead of wearing the Yellow Vest. You would go in a union demonstration, and I would hear the Yellow Vest song, and everybody would start singing it. And it was a way of showing their support without wearing the Yellow Vest. And it was being sung through all the union marches and all the May Day marches. Some of the Yellow Vest songs are kind of integrated into social justice movements in France.

0: This song, called Onela, means we are here, and it became the unofficial anthem of the Yellow Vests and has since been used in almost every major French strike and protest, including the massive pension demonstrations in 2023 and 2024. It has become so iconic that in 2023, opposition members of the French Parliament actually stood up and sang it directly at government ministers during the pension debates, an act that absolutely stunned the serious political establishment. Coming up next, Ida shows how the Yellow Vests work to both reclaim the meaning of the common good and the physical territory that undergirds it. You are listening to the Apocalyptic Supper Club, Nourishment for Dire Times. The news often drains us with too much of a bad thing. What's wrong, who's victimized, and why we're failing. It's rare to hear stories that feed our capacity to see ourselves as potent agents of change. Well, America and France have always had a revolutionary connection, and anthropologist Ida Susser's new book about the Yellow Vests of France is being called an inspiration and a field guide for social change. Ida shares here how strong social movements organize for the common good and refuse the powerful's ever-present principle of divide and conquer.
1: Were they right or left? Are they pushing France into what I call exclusivism? In other words, against immigrants, against people of color, against Jews if it's anti-Semitic. Not inclusive, that's what I call the left, but exclusive, that's shutting out anyone from entitlements. And Marine Le Pen stands for that. That's exclusive. So they want immigrants not to have rights of citizenship. Even if you were born there, you don't get those rights if your parents were not citizens. They want to cut people out of their rights to health care. That's what I call exclusive. And that's what I call right wing, because these things get blurred, what's right, what's left. What I call inclusive is universal entitlements, universal. And the Yellow Vests could have gone either way. They went towards universal. They went towards supporting the state. What I call Trump, he says the state is a swamp. That's exclusive. That's extreme right. The state is a swamp. Don't give money to the state. Certainly don't give money to people of color or immigrants. It's built on the exclusive racist whisper. Whereas the Yellow Vests were calling for the reinvention of the state, the transformation of social justice to include everybody. And that's what thresholding allowed them to do. And that's where they were going. And that's why I say that in the end, I do not think that the Yellow Vests moved France in a right-wing direction, extreme right. Within a year or two, they were definitely part of the unions and moving to inclusive fighting for retirement benefits, for health care, for housing, for transportation. And it was for everyone. And they never picked up on the anti-immigrant, anti-color whispers of the far right. They never picked up on that.
0: Well, the only thing I think that endures in the long run is the deep, deep human desire for freedom, for rights. It's just every human being wants that thing. And so I really want to get into how they are achieving results. Some people have called your book a field guide. What's the field guide method? What are the things that they did? How did they achieve their ends? And how would we import that to the United States? And it might already be happening here, but let's talk about that.
1: Okay. So, of course, it's built on theoretical arguments that come out of the 1930s, but I'm not going to talk about that, you know, because you can go read those theoretical arguments. But what I talk about is the side of the commons, which comes from ideas of three things. One is movement around like unions and people get collective healthcare, collective education. The people that work in those fields joining with the people that use those services, like teachers and parents getting together to build the schools, or patients and doctors getting together to defend the Affordable Care Act. So that's what I see as commons number one, including unions like fighting for your retirement benefits, including women's issues particularly. I think it's really, really important to see how women were so central. They were the most women in the LMS ever been in French demonstrations. And they were so much focused on, they had to take their kids to school. They had to drive their kids to school. They had to find healthcare for their kids. All these things that were being cut back. All of those are in what I would call the first commons that people are organizing around, which would include unions. It would include parties that are fighting for those things. It doesn't leave them out. The first commons fights for all those things. In 2011 in Wisconsin, the people of Wisconsin took over the Capitol, and it was the firemen and the people who were worried about fires. It was the policemen and the people who need protection. It was the healthcare workers and the patients. And they occupied the capital of Wisconsin and shut down the government and got a new election, you know? So this is something the US knows about. And I call that the first commons. The second commons is land and water and space. So it comes out of like, you walk down the street. We all have a right to walk down the street. We all have a right to hang out and sit in the squares and the parks. We hope, unless they privatize them. But we believe we do. They privatize Central Park, we'll go and sit in it, right? So this is like urban space and the rights to share space together. And the ways in which in New York you could look at that is when there's been these murders of people of color in certain areas in New York, they've been shot. And that is the opposite of the right to urban space. You know, when you're in the spaces that are regarded as rich spaces and you don't look rich and you get shot, that kind of thing. So what the second commons is about, the right to the city, the right to the spaces of the streets. So that's the second commons. And the third commons is creative vision. It's everything we dream of. It's building visions. So those are the three commons, and I see them as crucial to any kind of movement. So creative vision would be like, the musicians came to the Yellow Vest, and the theater actors and comedians and marched with the Yellow Vest. They invented a group called the Yellow Submarines. I loved it. The academics joined the Yellow Vest, many, as well as the truck drivers and nurses, etc. So the generation of a creative vision, I see that as the third commons. And I see these things as interacting. So, yes, we may take over space like Yellow Vest took over the Place de la République or the streets. At the same time, they worked in the unions. So they worked with the first commons. The nurses were part of the Yellow Vest, but they also had their own picketing outside their own clinics where they were all being fired or they were losing services. I had grandmothers who were in these marches because their daughters were teachers or nurses and didn't have enough help. And then there were patients who had been cancer patients who felt they hadn't been looked after in the hospitals because of all the cutbacks. So it's like bringing together all these different aspects. And that's the three commons, generating a vision of how we can transform society.
2: It's easy to look at the news and feel like nothing ever changes, but effectiveness isn't always measured by which laws were passed. It's about shifting the common sense of a nation. The Yellow Vests broke the echo chamber of divide and conquer. Because the protests started and grew from where people live, it forced those of different ideologies, left, right, and non-aligned, to talk face-to-face for months. And this created a shared class consciousness that bypassed the corporate media's narrative. And they stopped being voters and started being neighbors with a common goal. Most American protests are one and done. A big march on a Saturday and everyone goes home. But the Yellow Vests showed up consistently for over a year, and this permanent state of mobilization made it impossible for the government to simply wait it out. It forced the state to expend massive amounts of political and police capital, eventually leading to the Great National Debate, a massive, if flawed, attempt by the government to respond to the public's grievances. And by coming together and engaging with strategic disruptions, they became a massive glitch in a system that had become too comfortable ignoring the working class. They proved that while politicians may not listen to petitions, They must listen to economic halts. The most immediate effectiveness of the movement was its ability to force economic concessions. President Macron, who initially refused to budge, eventually canceled the fuel tax and announced an increase in the minimum wage and tax breaks for pensioners. Perhaps the most effective thing the Yellow Vests did was destroy the myth of the inevitable neoliberal future. They proved that if a government tries to solve problems on the backs of the poor while protecting the rich, the public has the power to make the country ungovernable. Reading and listening to the stories of those who have the courage and stamina to stand up to power can lend us the strength to stand up ourselves. The story of the Yellow Vests of France is worth studying and celebrating. Enormous sacrifices were made and gains achieved, but the modern fight against tyranny is taking on a long arc. If you would like to learn from the Yellow Vests and steep yourself in Ida Susser's deep anthropological lens on resistance movements across the globe, she is offering her book, The Yellow Vests and the Fight for Democracy, for free.
1: This is a book about the commons. It's a book about commoning. It's a book about collective interest. And so I really, really, really wanted it to be available to everyone. So I used my research money to pay for it to be free online to everyone. And it's published by Routledge. So you go to the book and you'll see right there on the Routledge page in Amazon, wherever you find it, there's a thing which says download for free. And you can download the entire book as many times as you like, send it to your friends. Really, my aim was for people to read it. The reason I wrote this book was to help us see our way through what we're all dealing with today. And it's free online.
2: So how do we stop being spectators, largely just watching the pendulum swing of history, and start becoming, as Ida Susser sees us, as the protagonists of our own history, capable of seizing the momentum of that pendulum for ourselves? Well, read her book and find out. The link to the free download can be found.

Love is getting out of class. I sat right down and told her, although I love her so, that if she didn't change her ways, I'd have to let her go. She said, you shouldn't have said that. I said, what do you got your back up about now, baby? She said,

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Steve Earle and Los Lobos, they've teamed up for this new single called Volver a Celaya, which translates to return to Celaya. Celaya being an historical colonial city in the state of Guanajuato, Mexico. Now for something brand new from Sun Volt and their upcoming album, Sound Signal Serenades. This is Serenade Song on Blue Moon Americana.

you ever did a half before. But don't go walking if you're walking through the wrong front door. We could have love and peace if we want, it's a state of mind no more.

That was Train Home, a lighthearted number that explores death and mortality. Approached with a sense of calm, as Chris Smither puts it, a metaphor of waiting for a subway train in the final transition. From the 2003 album of the same name. And the late Joe Ely opens this next set with a track from his 1995 album, Letter to Laredo, a song of desperate love called All Just to Get to You. Here's Joe.

Country Ladies from the third decade of the 21st century. Jim Lauderdale joined Bobby Dove for a new track from her album Fortune Teller called Did I Speak Too Soon? Just before that, we heard a brand new track debuting this week on the Americana Hours from Margot Silker called Little White Cross. Now, this is where I get to tell you that you are listening to KOWS LP Occidental, 92.5 FM on your dial. And we are streaming to all of planet Earth at KOWSFM.com. Glad you could drop by today, and you're listening to Blue Moon Americana. My name is Dave Stroud, and we're going to get right on with the music, keeping with those ladies of country. Here is one of the influentials, going back to her 1965 album of the same name, Loretta Lynn's Blue Kentucky Girl.

Ryan Bingham's new album is called They Call Us the Lucky Ones, and I nabbed a track off that album called Blue Skies, which is out there right now. Yeah, I haven't heard enough from Ryan lately, so it's nice to hear he is still at it. And how about Lucinda Williams teaming up with Tony Joe White now from his album called The Heroines? Closing In on the Fire goes back to 2004.

Between Chris Smither and Greg Brown, modern songwriting in the Americana Quarters is safe and sound. We heard Chris earlier, and we wrapped up this set with Greg Brown in a track that goes back to 2003's If I Had Known. Good morning, coffee. Leon Matchson opens our last set of this Blue Moon Americana morning with a fresh track from his album Better Days. Highway 1 winds around the California coast, passing through some of the most beautiful landscapes. Leon, however, takes us on a different route.

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I'm Mickey Huff with Eleanor Goldfield. Independent journalist and winner of the Illinois Library Association's 2026 Intellectual Freedom Award, Kevin Gostola, joins me in conversation about the importance of standing up for free expression, fighting against censorship in our own communities, and supporting local journalism to stave off news deserts. In his case, by being the media, as the editor of the Elmwood Park Advocate in suburban Chicago. 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I'm Mickey Huff with Eleanor Goldfield. On today,

0: segment, we welcome back to the program Kevin Gostola, the editor of The Dissenter and author of Guilty of Journalism, The Political Case Against Julian Assange. Kevin has spent more than 15 years covering press freedom, whistleblowing, and government secrecy. And it's been a minute since Kevin's been with us at the Project Censored show. Many of the folks that tune into the show obviously remember Kevin. He was a fairly regular guest for quite some time as the Assange case was going on. But we are delighted to bring Kevin back for updates. He's been doing fantastic work over at the dissenter.org. But before we start talking about some current events, including NSPM7, attacks on the media, censorship, and all the rest, we really wanted to start on a high point or high note. The Illinois Library Association has just bestowed an award on Kevin Gostola as he was selected along with Jack Bauer as the 2026 Illinois Library Association Intellectual Freedom Award recipients. Kevin, welcome back to the Project Censored show and congratulations.
1: Hey, well, thank you very much. Yeah, I mean, I normally on this program have talked about national stuff. I don't want to talk too much about what's happening where I live locally in this West Chicago suburb, but we did have a little bit of small town discussion on one edition of your show because I was fighting censorship at the library. And it was a story that I was able to get the Press Freedom Tracker at the Freedom of the Press Foundation to take note of and include. And yeah, I waged a battle for intellectual freedom and it got recognized by the Library Association, the Illinois Library Association. And then I'm friendly with this person, Jack. And that's a remarkable thing too, in the sense that not only, you know, was I battling this library for the right to use the room to have discussions about local issues, but, you know, he is a library director himself. And this library director where I live has retaliated against him by submitting freedom of information requests at his workplace as a form of like harassment and intimidation and going there physically himself to try and talk to people at the library because he didn't like the way that this person named Jack was challenging the library to be more transparent. So this is deeply authoritarian behavior that we see happening not just at the national level, but, you know, sometimes even more so at the local level. If you follow the Freedom of the Press Foundation's coverage of little local news squabbles or spats between the press and city officials, you'll sometimes see some really phenomenal stories like, you know, for example, takedown requests because someone wrote an op-ed in a city newspaper in Mississippi. And then the judge actually like goes along with this censorship and says that the newspaper needs to take it down and delete it in a complete violation of First Amendment rights.
0: Yeah, it's an important beat that you're covering. Sometimes we do see stories nationally, internationally, even though those two are occasionally censored or certainly spun. But a lot of this stuff that you're talking about locally, Kevin, other members of the community might not know about what's happening in their own backyard if they don't have someone like you or, you know, local journalists that are dedicated to just trying to inform people what's going on. It's heartening to see that the important work that you're doing for the Elmwood Park Advocate, right? Your local community, yep. That's what you're being honored for. It's great to see that.
1: Yeah, and it was about news deserts, which is a national problem in the United States. It was also noted by the Illinois Library Association that this was in retaliation for coverage that the newsletter was doing. And we were just covering like the way they enforced the code for weeds in the community. I thought it was like disparate, like the north side was being treated differently than the south side. So I put an article out about that. And so, you know, that was when I noticed that the tenor changed, that no longer was I welcome at the library space. But we fought and we stood our ground, and that's acknowledged by the Illinois Library Association too. And the tenaciousness, you know, it was rewarded not just with this award, but the fact that now as I sit here, the director's report last month described our newsletter as a community partner and just basically a mainstay of the library now, because on a monthly basis, we try to use the room to bring people together in the community and inform everyone about issues and promote civic engagement, because there is this thing that people don't always realize when you're talking about local news, that there is a relationship between voter turnout and the local journalism that is available. So the loss of a newspaper means less people voting for those who run their city or town boards. And then if they're not voting for their town boards, then there are less people that actually even run for those offices. So democracy suffers. So democracy and media go hand in hand.
0: Yeah, you were literally fighting for your right to participate, to be in a public space. And again, just kudos to you, Kevin, for being recognized for the important work that you do. Of course, at the Censored Press and Seven Stories Press, we had the honor of publishing Guilty of Journalism, your amazing work on covering the case of Julian Assange, whistleblower from WikiLeaks. We'll maybe reference that again later, because there are still things going on that we need to be very aware of. There's a lot of attacks on the press still, in fact, maybe more than ever. But I wanted to get to a couple of other things, too, that you've been doing lately with The Dissenter. And Kevin, you've always done a lot of great cross-sectional work with culture, music, criticism, highlighting protest music. And you also now are doing a post-9/11 film series critique. Can you talk to our listeners a little bit about that? Because, again, I think there's some really interesting things there. I still teach a course occasionally on sort of historiography around 9/11. And, of course, the way that it's depicted in film is very fascinating.
1: Yeah, so this series I launched at a dedicated movie publication that I have at Substack called The Weekly Matinee. Now, I did a few of these back for the 20th anniversary, but I never got to like fully build it out and put this together. And frankly, like in a more healthy environment where the publishing industry wasn't ailing, this could probably be a book, but I just turned it into a series because I want to deliver it immediately and not wait to see what happens. And so I've taken about 10 different films. Three of them are ones that I think we would find to be positive examples of media. The others are corny or, you know, had mixed reception, or they're just awful propaganda with CIA and Pentagon support. And I'm looking at those and how the 9/11 attacks basically shaped those films. And I'm going to publish those week after week. I've been able to do three films so far. I started with Black Hawk Down, which is an incredible pile of propaganda from Jerry Bruckheimer. And then you have a corny action movie with Arnold Schwarzenegger called Collateral Damage that I just did. And those are available. And the third one that should be available when everyone hears this is Sum of All Fears, which is fascinating. Those last two are fascinating because they actually don't cater to the hysteria and paranoia in the way that you would think, even though there's a lot of Pentagon involvement and CIA involvement in Sum of All Fears. So anyways, there's a lot we could get into with those, but if that's something you're into, the cross-section of national security and film, that's what I'm doing with this series.
0: Let's take it over to cross-sections of national security and nonfiction, including journalists. We have seen an incredible resurgence, a sort of neo-McCarthyist period here from the State Department in the last month. We have seen the presidential directive from last year, NSPM 7. There are over 3,000 nonprofits that have reacted and sounded the alarm about the effects of NSPM 7, which was titled Countering Domestic Terrorism and Organized Political Violence, where it only is conveniently applied to left groups. And that is such a broad categorization when coming from the Trump administration, where they're sloppily using the term communism to mean anybody from a neoliberal Democrat all the way over as far left as we can go. And of course, they are actively going after journalists, both in the independent sphere and all the way up to subpoenaing people at the New York Times. Right. And I mean, I'm not here to defend the New York Times in some of their reporting, but let's be frank, when they're going after the New York Times, they can go after anybody. And the New York Times has done some good reporting and some important reporting, and they serve an important function other than being, you know, also known for promoting, you know, pro-empire propaganda. But Kevin, let's hear you weigh in on this, because I know you have some connections to the folks that have been directly impacted by this. And I know you have a lot to say about government crackdown on free expression and free press.
1: One particular project that I am really following and have supported in the past because my colleague and friend Rania Kalik is a chief news correspondent there is Breakthrough News. And they are not just, I wouldn't just reduce them to a network that is a safe place to have a full range discussion about left-wing politics and U.S. foreign policy. They legitimately perform journalism in ways that a lot of media projects don't always spend money to do. They'll send individuals to war zones, conflict zones. They'll send people to countries that are going through the impact of U.S. foreign policy to talk to people on the ground and find out daily what is happening, to show the other side. And that is why they are under attack. They've been subpoenaed by this House Ways and Means Committee controlled by Republicans under Donald Trump's administration. They're using the framework that has been put forward very dangerously by the Trump advisor and, you know, snake-like individual Stephen Miller, who stands out there. And I think it's important for people to know these words. So I have this available just so I want to read that. He said, at this political terrorism summit, which you should put in quotes, when the leftist who does not believe in freedom, who does not believe in civil rights, who does not believe in any ordered notion of justice, protests that we are violating his rights, understand that he is lying to try to persuade people who are not closely following the political scene that some injustice has been perpetrated against him. And essentially what he's saying there is that anybody who is on the broader left, from centrist Democrat to whatever you consider to be the furthest end of that spectrum, maybe they're anarchist, leftist, who knows, that those people who are weighing in and complaining are just doing so not because there is something that needs to be corrected in this country, not because there is a need for progress and addressing injustice, but because those people are just there to stir up trouble and they want to weigh down the Trump administration, and they're just trying to damage all of the good things that Stephen Miller believes the Trump administration is trying to do. So there's no injustice. There's nothing wrong with this country. And that goes back to why you shouldn't teach it in schools, the history of slavery, genocide, McCarthyism, wars like Vietnam, etc. So it's only to be America 250. You're only supposed to like celebrate what this country has been. So I bring that up just to say that like there is this framework now where they're going after people who are my friends and colleagues, that makes it so all of us who are independent journalists, all of us who have maybe jobs in academia, or we are in positions where we're afraid that if it is known that we associate with these individuals, something could happen to us. I think that pressure is very real now, more so than ever. And so I put out a message on my own publication where I stood with all these people who are coming under attack that I have met, you know, Amy Goodman being named in the Cuba report that Marco Rubio put out, because we're insanely supposed to believe that Cuba, you know, remember the Democrats told us it was Russia that was causing all the problems and it infiltrated and were responsible for Black Lives Matter being out there. But now it turns out, if you ask Marco Rubio, it's actually Cuba is why there are anti-racist protests in the street. It's why people are protesting against ICE and trying to stop them from deporting people, which by the way, in my mind, up until this moment, one of the biggest threats to press freedom under Trump has been ICE. Like, it's been the biggest threat because they're going after journalists who are non-citizens and removing them when they cover demonstrations, deporting them back to like El Salvador and other Central American countries. And so it's real. I mean, you know, you feel like the people who are part of your world, I've interviewed these individuals, I've had them on my shows, I've relied on their expertise. Someone like Medea Benjamin, not a journalist, clearly an activist, but her expertise in weighing in on matters of peace and justice and being on Capitol Hill and fighting for things related to a more humane foreign policy, those have been crucial matters that I've given attention to, whether it was on my podcast, Unauthorized Disclosure with Rania Kallik, or whether it was just, you know, independently from that. And these voices are now being silenced by the virtue of the fact that they're going after the funding. They're saying that anyone affiliated with these nonprofits are actually part of like foreign influence networks. They're actually trying to make it harder for people to get visas as foreign journalists to hold those for a longer amount of time. So they're aware that they need to restrict the range of perspectives that are available to the public, because as Breakthrough News is, I'll conclude on this, as Breakthrough News people have been repeating over and over again, this is all about distracting from the failures of the Trump administration, and how if you do the polling and you look at where Americans are, they do not support the MAGA project. They do not believe in 90% of what Donald Trump has brought to this country in his second term.
0: No, Kevin Gastola, they're not having it with the Iran war. They're not having it necessarily, as we've seen, a plummet in the support for the alliance with Israel. Speaking of foreign influence, it's fine when the head of that government comes and is given red carpet treatment, but somehow Cuba's responsible for the AI data center protests. I mean, it's preposterous and ludicrous, historically so. And that's why they don't want us to remember the House Un-American Activities Committee, or HUAC, and they pretend that it's not historically relevant and it doesn't give us building blocks to show the architecture of state repression colluding with corporate media and how they try to silence these voices. But it's also now, Kevin, that they are even going after the broadcast networks through the FCC. I mean, there's such great overreach going on here. It's one thing to attack smaller outlets because, you know, we have a harder time defending ourselves, not in principle, but in practice, meaning lawyers and fees and things, right? They have ways in which they can really go after funders and kind of pull the plug on a lot of nonprofit work. And that's something that we've covered on this show repeatedly. And I'm glad that you brought that up. Quick reminder, you're tuned to the Project Censored Show on Pacifica Radio. I'm Mickey Helf with Eleanor Goldfield. Today in this segment, I'm speaking with independent journalist Kevin Gastola, editor of The Dissenter online. You can go to thedissenter.org. Also the author of Guilty of Journalism, The Political Case Against Julian Assange. Earlier in this segment, we congratulated Kevin because he was the 2026 recipient with Jack Bauer of the Illinois Library Association Intellectual Freedom Award for his work on local journalism, speaking truth to power in his own backyard. Kevin Gastola, before the break, of course, we were talking about the attacks on the press. You referenced the ludicrous counterterrorism conference, speaking to some 60 countries at the State Department with Stephen Miller and Marco Rubio and others, that unearthed a whole treasure trove of ludicrous tropes from the past about communists. Trump has been blathering on and on about communists in such a sloppy way, like much of his AI in his late night Truth Social rants. But, you know, even though that we may see some of that stuff sticking to the wall less in the MAGA crowd, it's still out there and it seems like it's being amplified. And these latest approaches to smear by guilt by association are incredibly significant. And I think when you were just talking about Breakthrough News and going after funders and, you know, conflating journalists and activists and you know, sort of pretending that it's all part of some big communist boogeyman, I mean, it's a real sloppy tactic. But unfortunately, Kevin, historically, it has worked. What are your comments maybe on some of that historical trajectory, where we are now? And what are some things maybe that you think we could be doing and building alliances to push back against these latest attacks?
1: Yeah, when I look at the choice that the Trump administration is making, you know, every day less support for bombing Iran and also being embarrassed because Iran actually can parry and respond to U.S. military attacks, which is unique when you look at the history of these entanglements that have taken place post 9/11. You know, what you recognize is that the Trump administration is going after the true opposition of the MAGA project. Like Breakthrough News is being targeted because they're able to effectively put out an alternative way of approaching U.S. foreign policy that is compelling. You see projects like Democracy Now! Under attack because of what they are able to present. You see those who are running and winning races as democratic socialists being, you know, Zoran Mamdani is on this list from that Cuba report as somebody who needs to be blacklisted. And so you look at all of this and you recognize who exactly are the people we need to be supporting and standing shoulder to shoulder with, not just when they're at attack, but we should maybe listen to them when they have ideas about journalism and politicking and policy making and what we can do to fight injustice and stand up for our rights. Because it would seem that, and I think appropriately so, they couldn't care less about what the Chuck Schumers and the Hakeem Jeffries of the world and the Nancy Pelosi's and the Neera Tandons and all of them, they couldn't care less. Those people are not a threat to what Donald Trump is doing when they trample on our press freedom rights, when they trample on our free speech rights. The people who they see as a threat are the ones who are out in the streets day to day, moving the needle, effectively doing community defense work to try and save their family members, their friends from deportation, the people who are out there that are fighting in the workplace for equality, for jobs, fighting pollution, fighting the data centers, doing all of this really difficult work to mobilize people and also force things out in the open to make sure that city meetings remain transparent, to make sure that this isn't happening under the table. I mean, I've read stories about how they're hiding the exact ownership of these buildings that are going to house data centers, though, that people can't actually fight them because you don't know what's going to go into those mega buildings, but you can guess. And so I just think, like, we need to be mindful that Donald Trump's administration and Republicans are telling us very clearly who can help lead us out of this mess. So as we feel overwhelmed, I think let their McCarthyism point to the very people who we need to be standing tall with in defense of the First Amendment.
0: Well put, Kevin Gastola. And let's connect maybe in the time we have left. We have about 5 minutes. Your book, Guilty of Journalism, one of the more significant books on the case of Julian Assange. You've been one of the few independent reporters that stuck with those stories as in-depth as you did for as long as you did. You, of course, go all the way back to reporting on Chelsea Manning. You've covered a number of whistleblowers. Could you talk a little bit maybe about how this also, why we simultaneously need whistleblowers now to help blow the lid off of some of the things that are happening, but why it's also incredibly dangerous for people to come out in this kind of a climate? We have an administration that's openly attacking ABC News, the New York Times. Then they're just freely going after activists and independent journalists as if they're literally enemies of the state. It's quite striking in many ways. Could you maybe address some of the issue of the significance historically of whistleblowers? I mean, the late, great Dan Ellsberg, of course, comes to mind. Dan was a huge supporter of the work you were doing. And I know some of the final interviews that Dan did were with you, and we put them on with Project Censored. Can you speak to that issue in that spirit, Kevin?
1: Yeah, so I actually did a series for the 20th anniversary of 9/11 where I went through whistleblowers who had spoken up against, you know, rounding up people, taking them to Guantanamo Bay, challenging the Iraq and Afghanistan wars, fighting mass surveillance. You know, immediately what comes to mind is someone like NSA whistleblower Edward Snowden, obviously. But, you know, there's not much to add. There haven't been a lot more people who come forward. The government has been largely successful in convincing people who are in the national security apparatus, or, you know, the more broadly, you could say top secret America, or people who are contractors, or even in the U.S. military. You know, they've really scared people into thinking that their lives will be destroyed if they come forward. The most that we see these days seems to be that somebody will resign, but they don't take information with them, and then they don't really blow the whistle. There's not really a good avenue for exposing abuses of power when it comes to national security or U.S. military affairs. So where we are as we wrap up this show, 25 years after 9/11, after the prosecution of Julian Assange, is that, like, we see a very effective playbook, and we all have to stand up to it. WikiLeaks was described as a foreign influence operation as well, that like Russia was working through it, or even China was working through it, depending on which politician you asked. That's what they're doing to Breakthrough News. They're saying that everything that they publish and put out, it would only exist because the Chinese Communist Party is working through Breakthrough News. That's a bunch of hooey. And so we all need to fight for the right to have independent thought, be able to have broad range of freedom of expression to take on these issues and fight in our communities for what we need, and recognize that we need to show solidarity. Maybe those in the establishment press won't support us, but we also have to recognize that those attacks on the New York Times and the Washington Post, when they subpoena not just the journalists, but go after their family members too, that will filter down to all of us. And so we have to see that this is all interconnected, and that maybe those in the establishment don't fight for us, but we fight for everyone, because we're all chasing that better world that is free from the tyranny and authoritarianism that is being spread by Donald Trump's administration.
0: Absolutely. Well put, Kevin Gostola. Could you share with our listeners places that they can find more of what you're doing? And speaking of that, from you know, global to local, you know, national to local, you really have bridged those gaps in your career, you know. And again, congratulations on your recent award that clearly illustrates the significant work you're doing for local journalism and civic engagement. Again, you're one of the recipients of the Illinois Library Association Intellectual Freedom Award this year. So again, congratulations on that. I know people can learn more about your work at thedissenter.org. Anything else you want to share with Project Censored Universe today, Kevin Gostola?
1: 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If people want the 9/11 film series, go to Weekly Matinee. 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I'm doing that separate from my more focused press freedom coverage.
0: Thanks so much for joining us today, Kevin Gostola. We'll be sure to have you back on the program for more updates, and keep up the good work. We want to smash, crash, bash, smash, blast the system. We want to get it hype, get it live, get with the mission. We want the crowd loud, this pumping rhythm is hitting. That does it for another episode of the Project Censored radio show. I'm your producer and co-host, Eleanor Goldfield, along with my co-host and executive producer, Mickey Huff. 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Thanks so much for listening, and we'll see you next time. Thinkable crimes perpetrated by criminal minds, political ties, habitualized alibis, disguise, another guise of democracy, politics, and the apocalypse. Got the skies looking ominous. So the ocean burn bright with waves full of poison. Genocide wars fought for little boys and the weapons manufactured.

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Hello, I'm Meta Goodwin, host of This Is Ska. Thank you for joining us. We just heard Baba Brooks, Independence Ska, Derek Morgan, Forward March, and the Skatalites with Freedoms. Jamaica celebrates their independence on August 6th, originally 1962. We got three tracks from the two-tone era coming up next. We're going to start things off with The Selector on my radio. Someone.

released on August 2nd back in 1983, that was The Specials with Racist Friends. Before that, Madness brought us Baggy Trouser. Their guitarist, Chris Foreman, he celebrates his birthday on the 8th. And starting things off, The Selector on my radio. Because I am your selector, and I am on your radio. I'm Mitta Goodwin. Thanks for tuning in. Thanks for joining us. We got a great show lined up for you this week. Up next, Best Friend, which was released on the 8th back in 1980 by The Beat. Hit it.

That was Creepin' by Cat Bite off of Nice One, which was released on August 6th, 2021 on Bad Time Records. The Pie Tasters brought us Every Afternoon off of Turbo, which was released on August 6th back in 2002. And starting things off, Best Friend by The Beat, aka The English Beat. All three will be performing at this year's Supernova International Ska Festival on the 12th and 13th of August in Fort Monroe, Virginia. I'll be spinning records on the 12th, starting off the event. Hopefully you make it out there. For more information, check out supernovaska.com. You're tuned in and listening to This Is Ska. I'm your host, Mitta Goodwin, and up next, celebrating the singer-guitarist's birthday, Bucket, on August 2nd, here's Manipulator by The Toasters.

That was I'm Not Dead by Bucko 9 off of Sustain, which was released on Asian Man Records on August 7th back in 2007. Before that, Mustard Plug brought us Hey! Their trumpet player, Brandon, he celebrates his birthday on the 6th of August, and starting things off, Manipulator by America's Own The Toasters, right here on This Is Ska. I'm your host, Mitta Goodwin, coming to you from dozens of stations around the world. Please let us know how you listen. If you like the show, please follow us on social media at This Is Ska Radio. 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And up next, we have a brand new track, brand newish, from the Old School Tones. Here's Celo Una Vez Mías.

And that was a brand new track from Mustang 78 called Mustang 78. Check out a lot of music just uploaded on YouTube and other streaming sites. Check them out. Before that, the Valkyrias brought us He Perdido Tu Corazón, their basis. Patty, she celebrates her birthday on August 2nd. And starting these off, Solo Una Vez Mais by the Old School Tones from Mexico. I'm Mina Goodwin. You're tuned into This Is Ska. 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Up next, Blinding by Death of Guitar.

That was Rat Boy, Sick of It, starting things off, Death of Guitar Pop, Blinding, and ending the set, King Zeffa, I Can't Take It.

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6: 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Welcome to KOWS News Without Agenda.
7: Sometimes there's a little bit of technical difficulties, but we get right on it right away and make sure we're
6: solved.
7: It's solved right away. I hope everybody's having a nice day today. So,
6: I'm going to do my five-minute rant. Today we've got a lot of time. We had an interview decide to drop off and not be interviewed due to marketing reasons, believe it or not.
7: And today I'll also be talking about my cousin getting his security system, which is fantastic, and also about how this coronavirus thing is going along and what types of people are getting it, because there's a lot of concern and a lot of remasking of people right now. So there is a little bit of concern about it, but just to let you know, millions and millions of people have been vaccinated. In comparison to the people that are vaccinated and that are getting getting infected, it's very, very small. But even though it's still a couple of thousand people, right, Joel?
6: Yes. So first of all, we want to, of course, say the News Without Agenda is not the product of KOWS management ownership or even co-hosts or other hosts and other shows. And they're not in any way responsible for any information we deliver. So the second one being, of course, that we are, of course, entirely grateful on the behalf of KOWS,
7: yes,
6: for the fact of supplying a beautiful and gorgeous office in which to broadcast from. I was been going on some checking out other shows, and I would definitely like to show some things that I thought were somewhat intriguing. Now, I'm not going to emphasize necessarily the syndicated shows, but there's a couple of things I found interesting. There is a

0: show that covers architecture in Santa Rosa. Around the Cherry, I think it's the Cherry and Orchard Streets area. The buildings are very interesting. I have quite a passion for architecture myself. And as well as we were trained by a man who has the show at similar time, a 2 p.m. show. I just cannot tell you how grateful I am with all the particular support that KOWS has offered, as well as the management team and other hosts. So we were delayed a little bit. I'm going to do a four.
1: You know, I wanted to say one thing. You know, we come into the station. This is off, you know, what we're going to talk about. But you come into the station, and you know, the management of the station, it's incredible. You know, I look around, and they have every single thing to make sure everything's clean, disinfected. I mean, even literature to make sure that we stay safe in this place. So I got to give thumbs up to the management of the radio station, because they're doing everything to make sure that everybody's safe here. So, you know, I'm looking at the thing. And
2: hello, it is KOWS News, and with the late Joel and Fred. A lot's going on with the soft coup removing President Biden from running for re-election, and install through somewhat covert means with Kamala Harris. The recent debate was rather interesting with questionable performances on both sides. Not noted as a intelligent speaker or strategic speaker, either one of them did not leave a professional vibe. Kamala Harris getting some digs in. And Trump, unfortunately, taking the bait and reacting to time-wasting so-called topics. Then you had, of course, the lawfare that was waged against Trump. And you had, of course, a biased media as well. So, also, the government may be cooking the books with artificial information regarding unemployment, inflation, and economic growth, all being somewhat deceptive. Also, realizing that inflation has not kept... inflation has been ahead of any so-called increases in wage increases. So inflation actually has been definitely taking away more of the economic value of any so-called wage increases. We do have to remember several things on top of that as well. Is the recent misinformation that private companies create inflation. Private companies do not create inflation. In fact, historically speaking, and there's a lot of confusion with this particular one, that for over a century, products have been getting smaller and smaller. If you bought a candy bar in the 1910, it would have been much larger than it is today. So this has been a, what can I say this, a event that has been occurring for over a century, and so somehow saying it's a recent invention of corrupt or greedy corporations is absolutely ridiculous. So, of course, I want to, introduce my co-host, Fred. Hello.
3: Hey, everybody. How is everybody doing? I haven't been here for a while, and we'll get into that a little later, the reason why. But glad to be back here.
2: And I'm sure you have a lot to share today on a variety of topics.
3: And a lot of sweeping.
2: So I'm sure that people will know about the YouTube and any other technical things.
3: But go on with the news, and that which everybody wants to hear.
2: Yes. So where are we or when we are. Oddly enough, you have Gavin Newsom suddenly disappeared from the news. Kind of a shocker there. By the way, the Democratic Party had to install Kamala Harris because over $250 million was raised for the Biden-Harris team. That is a significant chunk of change that you cannot walk away from. You also have to keep in mind for this, they had as much respect for Biden as they do for Kamala, so they figure they can deal with both issues in spite of both of them not being effective communicators or accurate. So,
4: good man.
2: We
4: I do the same thing, but I can never.
2: We do have to cover a couple topics. Also, you know what? A lot of people don't know this. Facts you can use. Remember this. Insurance is money completely wasted until you need it. And then it's desperately needed.
4: True story.
2: Thank you. By the way, welcome.
4: Well, it's a pleasure for you to be here.
2: Yes.
4: Me too.
2: And you are?
4: I is this?
2: Yes, it's hot, Mike.
5: Is this microphone hot?
2: Yes. Well, it's attractive. I wouldn't call it hot.
4: Well, I'm talking about myself, of course. But anywho, I digress. The Rocketman B.I., Sunday morning, 7 a.m. We went to different schools together, you and I, didn't we?
2: Yes, we did. And by the way, I wish I went to your... This man's voice, I would kill for his voice.
4: Please don't kill me.
2: Well, okay, maybe I would, like, rough someone up.
4: He's going to kill me.
2: Well, maybe I would rough someone up.
4: Are you going to be downtown on the 22nd for the Railroad Square extravaganza?
2: I wish I was. I'm going to be working with one of my disabled clients.
4: Okay, well, God bless you for that.
2: Thank you.
4: And thank you for that as a veteran.
2: But tell people about it.
4: Well, I guess there's going to be a big gathering for the Lost Church. Railroad Square on the 22nd. I think it starts around 9 o'clock or so. A lot of the announcers from the studio will be down there sharing their thoughts and philosophies on life about telling the honest to God truth without any bull.
2: Okay.
4: Free speech.
2: But say when and where again.
4: It's the 22nd of the month, Sunday. And it's going to be at the Railroad Square in Old Town Santa Rosa, downtown. You know,
2: it's near all those
4: downtown.
2: Wonderful peanuts. It's well, they have all those wonderful peanut characters in that
4: yes,
2: area.
4: Yes, precisely.
2: And the smart train is right there.
4: Yes, it's a semi-intelligent train. It used to be smart, and then it started to listen to commercial radio, and that was the end of the smartness.
2: Well,
4: non-commercial radio is the best.
2: Yes.
4: Because we're not influenced.
2: They can't help the way they are.
4: True story.
2: Yes.
4: No bother doubt it.
2: I agree with you. When is your show again?
4: Sunday morning, 7 o'clock. I do the first and last Sunday morning at 7 here on COWS. And Ventura, the high school student that initially came into broadcasting here in our studio about a year ago, has rejoined us, and he's doing the middle section of the Roots of Rock.
2: Oh, wow.
4: Yes.
2: Wow. And there's incredible history with that as well.
4: There's no doubt about it.
2: Yeah.
4: But I digress.
2: I do that often.
4: True story.
2: Why are you so charming? Where did
4: I guess
2: that come
4: my
2: from?
4: Mother loved me, and she gave me lots of hugs when I was growing up. And she said, son, someday you'll grow up, God willing, and your dad doesn't take you out.
2: Oh, wow. My mother's goal for me is for me not to go to jail.
4: Well, you know, you have to go visit some of your friends sometimes.
2: That's true.
4: You know.
2: Well, fortunately, mine are dead, but.
4: Oh, it's, well, you know, that's what happens. So what that's is true. your claim to fame, if I can, since I stuck my head here in the studio?
2: Well, first of all, welcome.
4: Thank you. It's a pleasure.
2: I like dashing and charming guests.
4: Well, thank you for that, too.
2: So I used to have a show called, it's really weird, called BTS.
4: Oh, is that right? Is that,
2: yes.
4: Is that short
2: I
4: for
2: wish
4: something?
2: I copied. Buck the System.
4: Buck the System. I knew. Well, it's don't be a deer, just buck the system.
2: Yep. And I was with him, and then previous to that...
4: Who him? Who is this
2: Fred is my co-host.
6: I'm the co-host.
4: Well, yes. you're the kind of guy that just cleans up when you walk into a room.
6: Keeps my mind fresh.
4: Yes.
6: And it also gives me time to talk of subjects that I want to talk about.
4: Precisely. Later. It is the advantage of this studio at Cowes that we have an opportunity to tell it like it is without any outside influences.
2: Yes.
4: We can be who we are and share it with the world.
2: Although I've occasionally had my mother tell me, stop being yourself. So, yeah.
4: So Ma, who do you want me to be?
2: Someone taller. She said someone taller.
4: Someone taller. Can yes. I stand on the phone directory? Oh, they don't have phone directories.
2: Yeah, they don't.
4: No. I came up in my life in San Francisco. The phone directory in San Francisco was fairly thick.
2: Yes.
4: Just like
2: and there was
4: I am.
2: A white and yellow.
4: Yeah,
2: yes, that's true.
4: And the green section, or was it blue? Blue for the government section, I think.
2: When I was younger, yeah.
6: I used to deliver these. As a kid, I used to deliver those.
4: Is that right?
6: Yeah. No more.
4: No. Everything's on the internet now.
2: Yes.
4: If you'll excuse me, I'm triple parked.
2: Ooh.
4: I'm in the other lane.
2: Legitimate from now on, okay?
4: Be legitimate from now on.
2: Be too legit to quit.
4: Okay. And I'm going to say this about that, if I may.
2: Yes.
4: You're in tune to KOWS-LP 92.5 FM in Occidental.
2: And we will zoom our less than melodious host, Joel, from the previous one.
4: Farm out and solid.
2: Thank you.
4: Right arm.
2: Later.
6: Okay, take care.
7: God bless. Take care.
2: You know, life gives you gifts once in a while, and that is a... I didn't expect that one. Unsolicited visit. So, all right. Orientation to myself back. Data points that government provides off and on is corrupted because they try to keep on changing the definition and they do not include certain things. So what happened during the debate? We had the lies about so-called immigration with the purpose, of course, the current administration of having a surge at the border and defining everyone as an asylum seeker. Asylum seeker is a political asylum. The people that the vast majority, 99.9% of them, are seeking a better life, which is not asylum. And then we have to understand the lie, the big lie that anywhere there's banning books. Many books are not approved for sexual material or vulgarity. In fact, actually, you think about it, 99.9% of all books are banned because they are not adopted for library classroom material. That being said, actually, to tell you the truth, I'm very grateful for our surprise guest, our very dashing and silver daddy, who explained to us about the event that will be coming up to, I think he's the 27th. So keep an eye on the KWS calendar. And, of course, remember this. A kiss is not a kiss. No, that's wrong. On Friday, September 20th, 2:30 p.m. to 4 p.m., Sevestival Senior Center hosts Vice Mayor Zolman, who aims to inform the community about the upcoming local election ballot. 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The presentation is free to find out. 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I should call them. Sundays will never be the same with Spanky said it on, and Michael Bass is going to prove it. Join Michael on Odd Sundays at noon. Our number is not an even number. Bass on Bass, where it's proven that every kind of music has a baseline. 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That's Odd Sundays Noon, right here at listener-supported Radio KWS. And, of course, let's take a look here. Do you want swag? I love swag. That would be so cool. Anyways, I digress. Shirts, cups, shower curtains, mouse pads, toilets. Oh, no, sorry, totes. And dozens more paraphernalia. I love the word paraphernalia. 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And let's see here. 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And, you know, experience is not necessarily relevant here if you've got a beautiful voice like some people. 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Anyways, that was pretty good. And I'm not digressing at all. We had somewhat of an interesting day with a surprise guest. I think he was here to check things out, which I don't blame him. 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So, you know, life can be occasionally way too complicated and semi-nightmarish. And, you know, what I have to ask myself is, news tips, San Francisco Bay Area. So, do you have any news tips? Please go on our Facebook page, KWS, and let's talk it out. You can direct mail us, DM us. I think that would be it. And you can go on our Facebook page and do a post. I'm certainly not against that. And it's all about getting information. It really is. You know, there's a lot of questions you need to ask. You know? Sometimes I feel like life is like that. You really need to check things out. And if you have a news tip or story, we'd love to hear it. And let's take a look here. Studio number is 707-755-9252. And there's a lot of information that people may or may not be aware of. And we'd certainly love to get the information. I know some of us would like to. What do you think, Fred?
7: I think that information is good. Information educates people and to do better things with their lives. True or not true?
2: I guess so. hold on a minute. No dead air here. So let's take a look here. I do believe we have a P.O. box if you'd like to send any wonderful gifts to, I think it's 10673 Occidental, California, P.O. Box 1073. And we have a Facebook page, News Without an Agenda. You can do messages that way. I just gave the studio number as well. And, you know, it's all about that open dialogue. In fact, actually, I was actually just looking at something. It's the schedule. The schedule for KWS. Today is Thursday. And da-da-da-da! There's Counterspin this afternoon, whatever that is. It seems so what an intriguing name. Making Contact is at 4 p.m. And Jazz Connections at 5. No Pigeonholes with infamous Don Champeau. And that is at 6 p.m. Dirty Laundry, which is a gentleman we interviewed. We should talk to him again. He's going to be at 8 p.m. And, oh, Laura's Living Room, which is tomorrow, a little after 4 p.m. And she has guests, community schmooze and music. Very charming woman. I've spoken with her a couple times. And definitely someone that we should probably call into her show. Of course, that being said, and so Fred, let's see, what's the first topic?
3: Well, there isn't really a first topic. You know, I haven't been to the last couple of shows. I'm kind of dealing with flooding problems. Upstairs neighborhood flooded, flooded, and then actually flooded downstairs. So there's just a lot of construction and so forth, and it's just been really kind of a headache. And we also are doing a YouTube channel where we have places that we've been visiting and taking videos. So that's a lot of fun. So, you know, sorry I wasn't on in the first part of the show, but I was busy doing laundry and other items. Yeah, laundry and dishes and... No, I wasn't really doing that. But, so now, as I'm talking to you, I'm going to be editing video. So that's what I'm doing as well. It's a lot of fun stuff. And YouTube is a fun thing to do. You know, we're very small. Just started. But I like the editing part of it, and I like the filming part of it, and what else do I like about it? I like a lot of things about it. What do you like about it?
2: I think that any information is good, and I think right now...
3: You think right now what?
2: Getting a lot of runaround.
3: Yeah, I mean, it's still new, you know, we just started it out. But I enjoy the filming of it and the editing part of it and not the uploading part of it. Sometimes it takes a while, especially if something will be coming close to like an hour or so. Mm-hmm. So, but it's fun to edit and to take what you filmed and piece it together with transitions and so and whatnot. And with a soundtrack and you know, making it sound like a little story, right?
2: True.
3: So I have my little rollaway bag with me with my equipment in it that I'm using too.
2: So there's a couple of topics there. There's YouTube, which is being more and more influential as time goes by.
3: Yeah, it's fun. YouTube is fun.
2: But it's also informative. You have a lot of substantial media representation. I mean, you have, you know, KOWS, you have ABC, CBS. They're all on YouTube. its media presence. And by the way, a lot of people don't know this is...
8: Brenda Grissom recalled EAPP.
2: A lot of substantial things are on there. No, that was an accident. All right. And so
3: Joel's making arrangements.
2: Yep.
3: And what did you find out, Joel?
2: So we will be doing the interview 2:15 with the recall on Pamela Price. And effort to have a full... boy, when I say this, opportunity for both parties to have a say. Pamela Price has several times been contacted with the offer to give her a chance to voice her side of the story.
3: And
2: I'm very big on, you know, and it's also very much KOW policy of giving people the opportunity to, you know, be part of the debate that, you know, the other person is definitely part of. So this is weird.
3: And
2: anyways, 707-829-244.
3: And
2: so I haven't heard anything back this time. We interviewed her before, and the interview that we had with her is on her campaign website. So she must have liked it the last time she was on there. And so my suspicion is that she may sound a little perplexed at this point. She's trying to figure things out. And I don't think she's a professional. She's not going to ghost someone. But it would be good to be able to speak with someone and find out what's going on. And that would be the Alameda County District Attorney's office telephone number. Let's take a look here. So the office of the Alameda County District Attorney is in Oakland. And criminal, juvenile, there's criminal, juvenile, witness. I wonder if I made a call, if it would go on the air. Well, let's try.
3: There's a busy signal.
2: Can't do that.

0: just hear a dial tone.
1: There you go.
0: Okay. Oh, I hear that.
1: All right, so let's try it this way. All right, this is funny. And I could put on speaker for district attorney's office, 272-6222. Here we go.
2: You have reached the Alameda County District Attorney's Office at the Renee C. Davidson Courthouse, located at 1225 Fallon Street, room 900, Oakland, California.
1: All right.
2: Our office hours are 8 a.m. to 5 p.m., Monday through Friday, except for holidays. Please hold. Someone will be with you shortly. Oh, to skip this message in the future, press pound.
1: There we go. Yes, hello. This is KOWS News. We're wondering, is this the number where we would reach Pamela Price?
3: One second.
1: Thank you.

0: Ja. Huh. I don't hear a voice. Hello, my name is Joel DeWitt. I'm with QAWS News. And I think I've been switched onto voicemail. So please call me at 510. No, you know, correction. Please call me at 707-755-9250. Sorry I'm misspeaking with you. And I look forward to talking with you in the future. Thank you. Wow, that was uneventful. And disappointing, deflating, I think is another word that would be it. I actually, you know what, so far, the best time I had on the show was that gentleman from the Sunday broadcast when he popped in here. What a great radio voice, too. I mean, he had elements of, you know, Barry White and Lou Rawls going on there. So, let's talk a little bit about YouTube. Now, there's some people that watch it and some people don't watch it. So the people that do watch it know that if you have favorite topics, like I have favorite foods, I love avocados. So the YouTube algorithm will let people know. And they kind of feel that if you play certain things, they assume that you like similar likes. So if you go on there and you like travel or cruises, then they're going to focus on people that focus on cruises or travel. One is Trips for Travelers. One is Ben and David. Another one, not so much recently.
1: Kara and Nate. Yeah. He's a popular one, too.
0: There's a guy that does only luxury trips. I forgot his name.
1: I forgot. He was American.
0: But he has a NASA pin. If you Google a guy who travels with a NASA pin, it might pop up.
1: Yeah, no. He's very popular. Him and his... it's no longer his girlfriend anymore. It's his wife now. So him and his wife travel all over the place. They're such a cute couple, too. You know, and I like how they go back and they do their YouTube. It's like one of my favorite videos. But then, you know, I like all of them because they're very entertaining. So,
0: So there is Michael Downey. Although recently he has not been doing what he's famous for, which is trains.
1: I've seen his latest ones, and I actually he's been traveling with his sister.
0: Yeah,
1: and so and I'm sure these was filmed way before ahead of time.
0: Yeah.
1: So, you know, I'm still a big fan of Downey Live. So, you know.
0: So Fred's idea was creating a YouTube channel called Joel's Tour. And
1: we're total novices at this thing. So
0: it is embryonic, I'm off to say, which means that we've only been approaching, although I think significant, because we've been getting ads on the on our show. We're on our way to 1,600 views, 113 shares.
1: But you know, the whole thing about this whole YouTube thing, for me, you know, I'm still not, you know, I'm still learning it.
0: Yeah.
1: But I find it I find it a lot of fun to actually take something and kind of like edit it together.
0: Yeah.
1: It just, for me, it's like a big puzzle that you put together and so forth. And but, you know, lately, just been other things that I've been doing. So I've been a little bit behind in it. But our next video, we should be doing Angel Island, which is going to be a lot of fun. So.
0: Yeah, that's true. So, anyways, 1,600 views on the way and around 9% shares. So of the people that watch it.
1: And it's Joel's Tour. No S at the end of tour, just tour. And it's
0: the first Joel's, is plural, the Joel's, second is.
1: Yes, Joel's with apostrophe S, space, and then tour. And, you know, we've done stuff in Alaska and we've done stuff around the Bay Area. And if you can't subscribe, please. you know, we're new and we're trying and it's fun.
0: So it's an education, and we have to keep in mind a couple of things.
1: People are part of this whole thing. All you do is just be the host and you speak. So you have the fun part.
0: We do have to keep in mind that it's a learning experience, and you don't know what people are going to like. At one point, we're going to need to get affiliate marketing, which means that people that would be interested in doing marketing with us, selling, maybe a weight loss program, a cruise line. If you do cruises, please let us know if we'd like to work with you.
1: I like all of that, but I'm having a great time just going to see these different places and then putting it together, showing us our point of view of these locations.
0: Well, actually,
1: nothing against marketing or sponsorship or anything like that. That's fine. But
0: yeah, what we'd like to do.
1: The thing is, from my point of view, I like to show my view of what I see, and then you speak about the area that you see.
0: So
1: and then also to find other people that have this same view of an enjoyment of seeing things and traveling.
0: We'd like to give you a feeling that you've been there yourself. That way you can educate yourself on what you might like about the area. What are some things that have been surprising? First of all, I didn't know there was going to be as many eagles as there were in Juneau. I didn't know that Sitka would have as many ravens as they did. I didn't know how oddly homesy, comforting, relaxing these cities would be. They had a real small town vibe about them.
1: Well, it was amazing seeing all these areas. And the amount of people traveling now these days is a lot of people. So, you know.
0: It was very odd. You know, I worked crazy hours through COVID. Got all the shots, all the vaccinations. Didn't get sick once. In fact, actually, I have documented proof that I was working 157 to 205 hours. You want to say something?
1: No. I'm enjoying this. We're having this chocolate. You know about this? JoJo's chocolate. And personal ingredients to satisfy your cravings. And so I guess this is
0: low sugar.
1: It's low sugar. It's very tasty, but on the back of it, this is from cancer to chocolate. And I'm talking about, I guess, the reasoning why this chocolate is in being because of somebody who was battling cancer or actually passed away from cancer. So this chocolate is in being because of cancer. So. But very tasty. Now my fingers are filled with chocolate. What do you think of the chocolate, Joel?
0: It's good. It's low salt. I mean, low sugar.
1: Mm-hmm. Interesting.
0: What do you like about it?
1: Well, it just tastes good.
0: Yeah?
1: It has almonds, pistachio, and cranberries.
0: All right, let's try to see, call this tip line. Yeah, hello. I just have a question. We're going to be interviewing the recall Pamela Price this afternoon at 2:15 at KRWS. Would that be something you guys would be interested in?
2: What's the angle today?
0: Oh, we're just find out why the organization wants to recall Pamela Price.
2: Okay.
0: Is that something you guys would be interested in?
2: Maybe. And I'm sorry, you're doing this for who?
0: Oh, I'm with KWS in Santa Rosa.
2: Got it.
0: Yeah. We're the news department here.
2: Got it.
0: If you want, just Google. Sure, go ahead.
2: Email?
0: Yeah. Actually, I'm going to switch you to my co-host, and he'll write down the address.
2: Okay,
0: KSPW. Okay, hold on. Did you say... Did you say K what?
2: What are your call letters again?
0: Sure, we're KOWS. We're cows with a K.
2: And you're up in Santa Rosa?
0: Yes, we are. And we're also, you know, all the other stuff too. Yeah. I could give you my email and you could send. What's that? Yeah, we're in radio. We're in radio, FM.
1: Live.
0: Live.
2: Okay, you're doing it live. Where? In your studios?
0: Yes. We're having them call in. It's Brenda. Yeah.
2: And again, what's the peg today?
0: Just why they want to recall her. And it seems pretty multi-ethnic, the people that are doing the recall.
2: Before?
0: No, we've had Pamela Price, and the interview went real well. She's a real, you know, real great guest.
2: Okay, I'll take your email.
0: Okay, it's yourjoeldewitt@yahoo.com. So yourjoeldewitt@yahoo.com. And thank you so much.
2: Okay, thank you.
0: All right, look forward to hearing from you. Have a great day. All right. That was friendly. Nice. I didn't know I was going to get a person, by the way. I thought I was going to get voicemail, so. Anyways.
1: So back to you two.
0: Yeah.
1: So, yeah, it's been a very interesting experience and a lot of hard work into just, you know, actually video it. Taping, well, it's no longer tape, it's just videoing, or just, you know, capturing the images or the video.
0: Yeah.
1: And then taking those and uploading it to either my computer or online server, or backing them up, and then just kind of taking the software and editing it. So it's been a lot of fun. But it's also, it gives an opportunity to view the different areas and see if people will enjoy seeing, you know, your vision or your view of different things. And it's quite a learning experience because there are certain things that you have to, you know, like, I don't know, this, you're trying to make it look as best as possible and...
0: Yep.
1: Or, you know, I'm trying to add movement into the videos or photos.
0: Yeah.
1: Where, you know, I just seeing a... And what I've learned, too, is just kind of like in the beginning when we used to take, you know, we used to shoot little scenes and they would be like 1 minute. 1 minute is forever.
0: Yes.
1: 30 seconds is forever. You know, even 10 seconds seems a little bit long. And then I started doing it at 4 seconds per, you know, scene, and it seemed too fast. And so now we rely on, like, maybe 6 seconds per kind of, you know, different areas that we show. And that seems to be just right. And then just blending it with different things. And so that with dialogue kind of cuts down the loss of interest in that particular scene, I think, because then I would get bored if it's like a couple of minutes. It was just like so long, and long and long and long. So,
0: well, you want it to but it's a have learning information.
1: So,
0: well, yeah, because you don't know what people are gonna like.
1: No, but the thing is, but viewing just the things I've, I mean, it's just so long. I just nobody really stands around and like looks at a view for like 30 minutes.
0: No.
1: Or not even for a couple minutes. Not even for a minute. People like if you go to the Golden Gate Bridge, you're just looking at the bridge. Oh, it's beautiful. Oh, it's this. And then you walk away. And I don't think people realize sometimes it doesn't even reach a minute.
0: Yeah.
1: So why put it on a video for 30 minutes or 5 minutes or just you're there and then you're wanting the you want your Aunt Flo to just move on to the next video. I just like it's too much. So then photos too. Just to look at a still photo, for myself. I'm not talking about anybody else. Just myself. To put a still photo there and then switch it into another still photo. It has to be moving. Even if it's still, just moving it around the screen so so your brain just doesn't get bored of it right away.
0: Yeah.
1: So I find that having music, having some sort of dialogue, and movement with a still image makes it more interesting and makes it go by a lot quicker or less, you know, just staring at something that's not moving for 6 seconds is a long time.
0: Yeah.
1: Very, very long time. It doesn't sound like it. It's just, it's so weird that 6 seconds would, you know, but you got to imagine you could go down a block or down a street driving for 6 seconds and you really reach a distance. So yeah. But, you know, what have you learned through your experience of doing video?
0: You know what? My real learning experience is this. Make sure you wear your clothing is in good shape. Make sure until you drop weight. Make sure you don't do profile images. Make sure that you have better planning and you go to a place where you've already studied it. And when
1: are you going to make these changes?
0: Have a great deal. I'm attempting to now. I just need to have it stopped being bounced on me the moment it happens. What else? I desperately need to get my hair cut.
1: I think you look fine.
0: Yeah,
1: but it's just a self-criticism of yourself. I think that you look.
0: You have to look at it as a stranger would. We call Pamela Price.
1: I don't think you need to change a single bit.
0: I need to change a lot. Anyways, so today we are going to be interviewing the Recall and Pamela Price Brenda, who's the mother of a young man who lost his life, and we're going to talk about it with her. I've spoken with her a couple times. She is an amazingly positive person.
1: Interesting.
0: I am extremely impressed by her. The Recall has been extremely multicultural. Many people have been talking about the Recall have been every ethnic and racial group, and frankly speaking, it's really, to me, it's almost come out of nowhere.
1: So when you mention that word, that's every single that want to move her out of office, is that what you're saying?
0: Yep.
1: Yeah, I've noticed that as well, that if you look at the people behind this, it's different types of ethnicities and different, just, it's, and I really didn't really pay attention in early on, but, you know, I'm noticing it more and more. It's a bunch of groups. I mean, and we've had her on this channel interviewing her, and she seemed pleasant on when we interviewed her, so. So what is your opinion?
0: Well, I don't have opinion, but I think this is a vital issue of the day.
1: Yeah,
0: there's a couple things going on at the same time. Because we have interviewed Pamela in the past, we are obligated, apparently, to present opposing opinion. And we wanted to extend to Pamela the same choice. Listen, she totally respected us and gave us a great interview.
1: Well,
0: and she is an alumni in the program.
1: My questions, sir, weren't particular to, you know, I try to be like, you know, inviting and so forth.
0: Yes.
1: And then talk about certain objects, but, you know, I didn't really press any sort of issue. And at the time when we interviewed her, I don't think there was the issue of what has come about now.
0: Yes.
1: You know what I mean? So, and so, but it wasn't a bad interview or so forth, but.
0: No, it was a great interview. It was very positive. She was very friendly, extremely charming. And so.
1: But it's not for me to say, because I, you know, that. I don't agree with other parties, other, you know, that are involved with her, you know, trying to move her out of office.
0: Yes.
1: So,
0: well, it's a news story.
1: Yeah.
0: And because it's a news story, it's something that we have addressed in a very clinical manner, a factual manner, and I think that we need to show the respect to the both parties.
1: Yes. And plus, again, like we say a lot of times in Monterey, the opinions and so forth of, you know, don't.
0: And I've said this before, if you do have a bias, say it right off and say it. So
1: we might have different views of
0: we're human beings, or
1: we might have different, like me and you, we have different views and different political parties that we believe in. So, you know, so, but we get along and we communicate. Yeah.
0: Right? So, here's the thing is, the last politician I really liked was Clinton. And ever since then, I've been a lot more cynical. And what else? My grandmother was a reporter. That was Emily Lewis Tuck Maglione. And she taught me something that to do. She was a reporter, and she had one philosophy.
1: Let me go back, though. What I'm saying is we could learn, even if we have different political parties and so forth, we could learn to communicate and work with each other.
0: Because we have to.
1: Yes.
0: We all have to. You know what? Just because someone's different from you doesn't make them evil or bad.
1: Sometimes.
0: No, not always. So, you know, respect other people. And, you know, that's basically it.
1: Yeah.
0: Now, if we could go back to YouTube for a minute, you had some thoughts regarding, do you have some thoughts regarding travel?
1: Well, yeah, I mean, you know, I like I said, in, you know, you go on a trip, and I have some friends or relatives that go on trips, and you never really see. And it used to be in the past that people used to have the photo album, and they would bring this big, heavy photo album, or the 8mm movies. That's what my older relatives used to have, right? And so, but they, you know, you would have to bring out a big equipment, and you would have to, you know, bring out that photo album. And then you kind of, then like yourself, you just go, you always have to breathe that breathe when you don't want to do something, right? And so you don't want to really kind of do that, right? But if you give them an option, at their own time and their own thing to, here, just look at this when you have the time. It wasn't, it didn't feel stuffy. It just felt like a homey environment where you just go in and just say, oh, hey, neighbor, and, oh, yeah, you want to have some frittata or something? I have no idea what a frittata is. I just, it looks like a place where you would order something like that.
0: Yeah.
1: I have no idea what a frittata is. What's a frittata?
0: Food.
1: I know it's food, but I have no idea what it is.
0: Who's Miles O'Brien?
1: Miles O'Brien was the chief engineer.

0: I think they should bring that character back. I know that the doctor from these from Star Trek Voyager is coming back in Star Trek. Oh, and now I forgot the name of it. But it's set in the 20. It's set way in the future. But yeah, Star Trek keeps on going on and on and on.
1: It's a gift that keeps on playing.
0: No, but with shorter seasons. Because now each season of each of these shows are only 10 episodes of 1 hour episodes.
1: What were they before?
0: They were sometimes like 28 to 30.
1: Really?
0: 20, yeah. They
1: I thought those
0: like,
1: were 23.
0: No, 24, 20 something per season. So you got to figure a 7 season run of a show would be like 175, 180. Now you. 7 seasons would be like only 70 episodes. So that's not very long at all. So as we're talking right now, I am going through footage of video right now, editing and looking at what I have filmed, which is fun while I'm talking on the radio.
1: Yep. So, I know we covered a lot of topics today, and, you know, things are changing a lot. It used to be the major media had a lot more control over what's going on. However, you can, you know, have your own, sometimes, you know, I like to humorously call your own kingdom, and, so some of these YouTubers have more reach than even major media and major media markets. So you have people like Mike Rober, and you have people like Mr. Beast, whose exposure to the public is even bigger than ABC, CBS News for any particular night.
0: I just saw the Mr. Beast. He had this thing where everybody was locked in these cages, and then the last person was left over would have won millions of dollars or something like that, just a lot of money. So is this his own money, or is this his? It must be. I mean, he has so many. He's like the richest YouTuber on the planet, right?
1: Yeah.
0: And so it must be all his money, and he just keeps on making it. And he's, like, really young, and it's amazing. So, you know. But, you know, he Send must enjoy it a lot. So, you know.
1: Email.
0: So you should always subscribe to his thing. And subscribe to our YouTube channel,
1: well,
0: too.
1: Well, that's...
0: At Joel's Tours.
1: Yes.
0: Subscribe.
1: So, obviously, he's somewhat kidding with us. We're not going to ask for direct action, but we would love for you to do that.
0: Subscribe, yes. But, you know, we do it because I love doing it. I like editing, and I like doing all this stuff. But, you know, Joel would want you to subscribe, and I would want to subscribe.
1: Yeah.
0: It's the fun of the whole thing, just seeing that little clicking thing go up and that somebody had subscribed, and they're thinking of us after watching the video. So, and it'll get better with the time.
1: Yes. Absolutely. You know, it is a learning process. And actually, to tell you the truth, we would love to bring people on. I would love to bring in an investor of some type as well.
0: Yeah, I don't even think of that at all.
1: I do. So, that being aside, and let's see. If someone could possibly contact me and go on Facebook page, DM at me at News Without an Agenda, or they can contact, email me at yourjoeldewitt@yahoo.com. And let's talk. Let's see if we can make an amazing project and really help people out and sort of educate people. And once again, I'll use the trip to Alaska and Sitka and Juneau and Ketchikan. You know, it was what really amazed me is this, is that first of all, there were

0: gay pride flags everywhere. And another thing that really amazed me is that the people were very colorful. That everyone we met was very unique. Also, I've seen so many pictures of Alaska. So many pictures. And you know what? Here's the funny thing is, I had no appreciation of how beautiful it would be. No idea. In fact, I've seen so many pictures. But here's the thing is, until you're somewhere, you will not appreciate it. And I'll give you another example. We met a woman recently from Bali. And she said, yes, it is absolutely gorgeous there. And so I grew up with a couple things in mind. There was Bali, Bora Bora, Tahiti, and there was another one in there. I can't think of it. But there's islands in the South Pacific. They're just gorgeous. And I know that I would love to go there for a trip. The Philippines would be another one. And we just need to have someone sponsor the episode. I'd love to go to Israel as well. And I'd like to go to...
1: I want to go to Egypt to see a pyramid. So that's why.
0: Yes, but absolutely.
1: I don't think... I'm not really sure if it's safe to go there or... But, you know, anything with architectural history...
0: Yes, and you brought up the one in Mexico.
1: Yeah. I mean, I saw Chichen Itza, and that was another pyramid, and that was awesome to see that. And anything with ruins or anything would be just kind of awesome to see. Like, I would like to see, what's that thing in England? Stonehenge.
0: Mm-hmm.
1: So, it just, I mean, I guess I would like to see the area, surrounding area, and the people, but mostly to see ancient ruins. Why did these people build these things so long ago, in those areas? So, but nothing else. Nothing. I don't think I would go to any place but just to see those things, like the Great Wall of China. Oh my God, that'd be so awesome to see that whole. I already mentioned Stonehenge, right?
0: You know what? I don't know why. But there's a place in Wisconsin called the Great Western Wisconsin Train. I would love to go there. I don't know why. I just would like to.
1: Oh, trains are too new. But yeah, Chichen Itza was awesome to see. I mean, the only thing was, I remember it was a long bus ride. And I believe there was security, like military or something. I think there was military. I'm not really sure. That followed the bus and the going through there. So that one, in kind of way, kind of thinking, oh, wow, do we really need this? Because I guess the surrounding area. But once we got there and we saw it, and I wanted to go to the top of it, right?
0: Mm-hmm.
1: But they wouldn't allow us because somebody, I guess, fell off the top of it and died or something like that.
0: Mm.
1: But we saw other ruins around there. Just awesome. What other places of historic places? Oh, what's that place down in South America? It's so high up. I forgot what it was called. Okay, but yeah, the pyramids of in Giza, it'd be awesome to see. I'm sure it's very, very hot there. That I couldn't stand the heat, but to see those would be, and to ride on the top of a camel,
0: mm-hmm.
1: and to wear one of those things you wrap around your head. I don't know what they're called, but what else?
0: I'm just trying to think of a bunch of them. Actually, you know what? I haven't seen a lot about Key West, Florida. That's one of the places I like to go to. And I think...
1: I like to go there, too, but I keep on thinking I'll go down there and somehow a big hurricane will come, and I'll be trapped somewhere trying to...
0: Well, there's a season for that.
1: Yeah, I know, it's still.
0: Anyways, so I believe...
1: Yeah, you used to say that before, but now it's getting more and more.
0: No, so. That's still a season. So the writer, I'm trying to... Hemingway, he was a big aficionado with Key West. And what else?
1: Yeah, but what happens if the bridge goes out? There's like a little bridge that goes to all those islands.
0: So what else? Vermont. Mm. New Hampshire.
1: No.
0: That's, well, you can think whatever you want.
1: No, Nantucket.
0: Thousand Islands. I was there many years ago. Thousand Very Island. Interesting.
1: Isn't that so interesting?
0: It's a place, too.
1: What, so there's a thousand islands there?
0: Yes. It's a lot of islands.
1: Where is this
0: It's
1: at?
0: Where Fort McHenry is.
1: No.
0: If you watch the television show Ghosts, they make reference to Fort McHenry, I believe. Revolutionary. If you're in your car going about your activities, or your home, and you're maybe cleaning or paying a bill or at work... You might think to yourself...
1: You think of this while cleaning your house?
0: You might think to yourself, where would I like to go? I mean, you know, you may or may not have been on a cruise, but you've always wanted to go to blank. Or you've always thought about traveling to blank. You know, recently someone told me that they broke a suggestion someone else made. Someone told them, travel while you can, because there may be a time where you cannot travel. And this particular person who told me really feels like they can't travel now, despite the fact that, like on cruise ships, there's plenty of people in wheelchairs wherever you go. So, let's see. You know, if you have the desire, you have the resources to travel, financial and time, you know, maybe it is a time to travel. And if you don't take a cruise, you know, maybe you also want to go to Tahoe or to... There's a lot... Every state in this country has something spectacular.
1: Do they?
0: And it doesn't necessarily have to be famous. You know, you don't like, doesn't have to be Tahoe. It could be, you know, you also wanted to go to, here we go, Fred.
1: Mm.
0: Joel here. Hello, Brenda. You are on the air. And,
2: Oh, am I?
0: I think I hear your beautiful voice.
2: How are you?
0: Hey, welcome, Hello. Welcome, welcome. As a side note, first of all, you're on KWS on the air. I've spoken to you a couple times, and you sound like a very stand-up person. I want to thank you for calling in, and you are an alumni right now of KWS News, which means that if you do need to call another time, we will make time available the best we can. And if you want to refer other newsmakers, you're welcome to. And you'll just be treated with the respect that you deserve. So welcome. Welcome, Brenda.
2: Thank you. Thank you.
0: So just to let you know, KWS, and especially this show, always gives people a variety of opinions to be on the air. And, you know, you're going to be treated great because, you know, you're a respected guest. So my question is, why? Why the recall?
2: Why I'm recalling District Attorney Pamela Price?
0: Yes, please.
2: I am recalling her because her directives do not allow justice for families, for victims, for business owners, as well as the people that are being given short sentences. Them being put back on the street is dangerous for them as well.
0: Yes.
2: So life matters, and under her administration, it's just not valued as it should be.
0: Okay. So in an effort of full disclosure, I had a relative who was kidnapped from someone on probation from kidnapping someone else. So in case someone else did a research on my family history, that's right out there. So take that with what you thank you. And same for you, had an incredible loss.
2: Yes, my son was murdered New Year's Eve 2010.
1: Sorry.
0: That's
1: horrible.
0: I wish, Brenda, I wish you were here because a chill went through the room when you said that. Part of me, I'm a little bit, I almost feel like I can't say anything right now, but for a parent to lose their child, that is particularly a natural, painful experience. And so what happened?
2: It was New Year's Eve 2010, and we were on our way to church. Myself, my son, and my two daughters, well, me, my son, and my daughter were on my way to church, and we were going to drop my oldest daughter off with my granddaughter, who was 5 months old at the time. And so as we were getting in the car, these young men opened fire on somebody else. But my car was in the middle of the line of fire. So my oldest daughter was hit first. And I never actually saw Christopher put the baby in the car. So when I told everybody to run, he hopped out the car. And then he was like, Mom, and he turned around. And I never knew why he turned around. But he was shot and killed. He never made it back to the car. My grandbaby was safe in the car. But he died right in front of all of us on my porch. He was shot in the head, in the temple, and in the jaw. And so for us, it was one of the most traumatic times of my life, you know, myself and my daughters, because my children were very, very close. And so my granddaughter did survive. And it is what it is. I start working in advocacy work right after that.
0: Wow. You know, this is a story you hear a lot. On 880, I believe there was a shooting between two gang members, and the car with an infant came between them, and the seventh-month child was killed that way. And in Bayfair Mall, there was someone that gave someone a hard look, whatever that means, and he started shooting at the person and ended up shooting pretty much everyone but the person they were mad at.
2: Oh, that's always.
0: Yeah, so I don't even know how to address this. You know, this accidental shooting.
2: It happens very often, and that's unfortunate. A lot of, you know, most of the people that get killed are innocent. They're just where they are, and things just break out. The level of crime now is totally different from years past. We have crime. We always have crime. We always had murders.
0: Yeah.
2: But the level, if you look at the crime scenes, you see anywhere from 30 to 70 yellow markers for one person's life being lost, and that makes no sense.
0: Yes. So, if you listen to the corporate media, they said, oh, no, things are so much better now.
2: Well, that's because people don't report crimes anymore because nothing's going to be done. So, you know.
0: Yeah.
2: Is what it is.
0: Yeah, I mean, there was a joke on a television show we saw recently that they called 911 and they were put on hold for several hours. And while I would question if it takes several hours to get to talk to 911, you are put on hold. So you have to.
2: Yeah, my youngest daughter was robbed week before last, on Grand here in Oakland, and she was called number 250.
0: Wow. Okay, I'm going to repeat that only because...
1: Wait, Grand Street, we're by the lake?
2: By a restaurant called True Burgers. She was on Grand Avenue.
1: Okay.
2: Yeah.
1: By the theater.
2: Thought it was a pretty good area.
0: Yeah.
2: No, yeah. A little bit. I don't really know where True Burgers is.
0: Well, I know
2: Yeah, but Grand
0: it.
2: Is Grand.
0: Yeah. So actually, Grand Avenue, where you're talking about, is closer to 880, right? Could be wrong.
2: 155 Grand was across the street from where she is. So I'm thinking that might be kind of closer to the lake, if I'm not mistaken.
0: All right.
2: Yeah.
0: I'm checking as we're talking. So, but anyway, so there's many of stories where I'll give you example of it. And I'm trying to type and talk at the same time. Oakland. This one has, hold on. Okay, here we go. Yeah, this is near Playland. It's not that far from.
2: Yeah, by Fairyland.
0: Yeah. Oh, okay.
2: Yeah.
0: So, there was an example of a man who took a gun to the pier, 49, was it, in San Francisco. And he told, when he was arrested, that he went there to shoot seals. Now, when he went to trial, they refused to let the jury know this information. The city of San Francisco, the district attorney's office, diligently worked on trying to get him off, released. And so they went to court. I talked with a experienced attorney, and they said he should have at least gotten manslaughter. So he went to the pier, started shooting. He accidentally shoots this poor woman, kills her. The city diligently worked on getting him released. So that's kind of example that is that the kind of example that what you're talking about?
2: Yes. Yeah, absolutely. You know, I deal with a lot of cases because I go to court with the families. Just this morning, I was in Dublin with the mother of the 5-year-old that was killed on 880 about a year ago in Fremont. And so, you know.
0: That sounds awfully familiar.
2: Yeah, Emiliano Cristosimo. And so, you know, one of the defendants came, one refused, the other one got a pass and didn't come, you know, didn't have to show. Because his attorney wasn't there. So, you know, we keep going back and forth. So we got to go back next Friday. We got to go back next Thursday. We got to go back next Friday. Mm-hmm. So that's kind of putting a lot of strain on the mom.
0: Yeah.
2: You know, yeah. It's putting a lot of strain on the victims. So the victims are getting victimized a lot more than before. I did work with the previous administration as well.
0: You might say victimized again.
2: Oh, yeah. Yeah.
0: So, by the way, I apologize for not doing this. How do people look up the Recall Pamela Price?
2: www.recallpamelaprice.org.
0: Okay. And just log on there and they can get whatever
2: information. Oh, yeah, all of our information, yes.
0: Okay.
2: Upcoming events, all of that.
0: So, obviously, there's a vote. When is the vote?
2: November 5th.
0: Okay. And it's just in Alameda County, correct?
2: Yes, but that's 14 cities, so
0: okay.
2: It's not small. A lot of people I had to cover.
0: Now, I
1: want to make a comment. You know,
0: yeah,
1: this
0: please.
1: This whole thing with what I find, and what I find nice about this whole thing is when I see like advertising and it's whole groups of people, different types of people, different ethnicities, like a community of not just one people, but all kinds of people coming together, which I really, you know, I don't want people moving out of the area. There should be more people moving in and have a diverse crowd of people and a community that works together to have a happy community. And it's just kind of sad that I remember as a kid just going around, and I don't remember things like that happening of people, you know, being shot on the free or any. I mean, people used to say different things about different areas, especially like in Richmond or something like that. But I remember when I was a kid, when BART first opened up, we used to go to Richmond all the time, and we used to go to different places, and now it just seems like there's just so many things going around. But I feel like if people work together, just to make a better community and Yeah, I don't know if you watched the TV series The Neighborhood. You ever watch that TV series?
2: No, I have not.
1: It's
2: no.
1: with Cedric the is it Cedric the Entertainer?
0: Cedric the Entertainer.
1: Yeah, no, but it's about a white family moving into an area of Los Angeles.
0: And mostly African American community.
1: It's mostly African American community, but they come into the neighborhood, but if there was like a kind of like a mixture of different types of people and different ideas and working together, I think it would be a better community or a better world, actually. That's my opinion. I'm not speaking for everybody else, but, working together. So,
2: you know, and a lot of people said in the beginning that it couldn't be done because of the demographics of the Tri-Valley, Oakland, Berkeley, and I personally have traveled to all of the cities. I've met, I've shook hands, I've spoken to people, yeah. I've answered questions, I've listened to their remarks, because everybody has an opinion. Yeah. My one thing is that I want everybody to be educated. The falsehoods about why the recall was started, as you could tell, I'm African-American, so it was not started by any other nationality. I'm African-American. I did meet with Ms. Price before any of this started. It did not start in the beginning of the year. It didn't start until July.
0: Hmm. Okay.
2: I didn't meet Carl Chan until July. So the fact that she keeps saying that it started right when she came into office, I don't know what she's talking about, because that's not the truth. It was never the truth. Hmm.
0: So.
2: And it is what it is.
0: So help me out here, because you're plugged in far more than I am. So she's saying, immediately upon election, you were out to get her. That's what she's saying.
2: That's what she said. The recall started immediately after she came into office. And recently, she actually said my name, that I started the recall in February of last year, which she knows is not the truth, because me and her spoke in March of last year via email. So she know I wasn't starting a recall, because we talked about recall efforts against her because of somebody had a petition out or whatever. So we talked about that. So the fact that she actually mentioned my name behind it kind of threw me off. Yeah.
0: Do you think because you're African American, she might feel betrayed by you?
2: Well, if you notice, she never mentions me. I mean, she never mentions that I'm African American.
0: Yeah.
2: So I don't know how she feels that I betrayed her. She came after me in a meeting. Yeah. She came after some families in a meeting. You understand what I'm saying? This was in April of last year. So the level right there was just not, you know, that was a problem as well. You don't curse at families about anything.
0: So what is the, because you definitely piqued my interest with, what is the misinformation about the recall that is being spread?
2: Well, everything is started by white people. It's started by Republicans. I'm not Republican. Never been a Republican. Right wing. I'm nonpartisan. I've always been nonpartisan. We get out on the street. I was out every weekend getting signatures. The whole thing about it is just not true.
0: Yeah.
2: But that gets, sympathy on that end.
0: So I can say this accurately. I've probably spoken to you on the phone 4 times. You are the same private as you are public. So you're pretty upfront there. To me, it almost sounds like, I don't want to use the word excuse, there's some way that for every event that happens, there's got to be a politician's particular spin on things. That's just right. The way they're trying to sell it, right?
2: Absolutely.
0: All right. So is there any other thing you would like to accomplish other than a recall?
2: Well, the system is never going to be perfect. It wasn't perfect before she came into office. Yeah. It's not going to be perfect after we get her out of office. What we want is for whoever's sitting in that seat to value life just a little bit more than she does.
0: All right.
2: Despite everything she said about the previous administration, I worked with that previous administration for over 5 years. It was not perfect the whole 5 years, but it was a whole lot better. There was a whole lot more compassion for the victims and a lot more you know, understanding that they were a part of the process than it is now.
0: All right, I'll ask you some questions I would ask her. First one is, what is the role of the district attorney?
2: To bring balance to the judicial system. And that's for the victims and, you know, those that are unjustly accused. There are people that are unjustly accused all of the time.
0: Yes.
2: One of her quotes was, she wants to right the wrongs that have been done to the black and brown community. Okay, well, start with the ones that have actually been wronged by the system. They're still sitting in jail. You got to build a foundation. Those that are wrongly accused that are in jail, that have been there, that have served their time, they need to come home. You letting somebody out that killed somebody who's been in jail for 2 years, that's not righting a wrong. They have not been held accountable yet.
0: Okay. The second one is, what does the district attorney have to do regarding both integration previous convicted persons into the community, and what do they have to do with seeing that there is prosecution and people being held to the crimes that they have done?
2: Well, if they have been charged with a crime, they were charged with a crime for a reason. A lot of the cases that I'm dealing with now were charged by the previous administration, and I have not been to court once. There's been nobody's went to trial. Everybody has gotten a plea deal. I've never sat through a trial. Everybody gets a plea deal. That's not the way that works.
0: Wow. All right. I'll bite. You definitely intrigued me.
2: Okay.
0: Now, there's some people that are, number one, not familiar with the plea deal. Hard to believe, but it does happen. Second one is, why would you take a plea deal and what makes it better? So go ahead.
2: It will lower your time. If you were charged with murder and you plead to manslaughter, you get a lot less time.
0: Gotcha.
2: Yes.
0: Now, a lot of people don't know the difference between murder and manslaughter. Are you familiar with that?
2: A lot of people don't have any idea about the judicial system, period. They don't know that gun charges only carry 3 years. So when it said, well, we added gun enhancements, that's only 3 years. That's not a real brownie point. Shooting into a vehicle carries 20 years. You know what I'm saying? So when it said that you are adding charges, people have to look it up and see exactly what it holds. Wow. Does it really mean anything?
0: You know what? You got me on that one alone. The gun charge, 3 hours, but shooting into vehicles, 20 years. Wow,
2: yes.
0: That is...
2: I just sat through a resentencing case, and he had life without possibility of parole, and so he asked to be resentenced, and he was resentenced to 48 years. He spent over 20 in prison. 20 years was for the first-degree murder. 3 years was for the enhancement, the gun enhancement, and it was 20 years from him shooting into the car where the man was that he murdered.
0: All right. Now, there are some DAs with... See, okay, actually, let me back out for a second. Okay, I mistakenly believe that some people became DAs to prosecute crimes and criminals, but some of them have decided to use prosecutory discretion. Is that what you're talking about?
2: Well, the charges come from the top.
0: Yes. So some people are DAs. They see the prosecution of crimes as victimizing people, so that if someone was charged with a crime...
2: Right.
0: Now, a lot of people are not aware of that.
2: Well, I mean, until I start going, like I said, I've been doing this for 13 years. Until I start going and sitting in a courtroom, I had no idea. You know, you could tell me, you know, the color of the skin was purple and I would believe it because I wasn't ever in there. But I just sat through a case where a young lady did 5 strong arm robberies in one day. She got 60 days in Santa Rita, and she got 3 years probation. 5 strong arm robberies in one day. Not a week. One day.
0: Okay. So a lot of people are not going to know what strong arm robbery is. Could you say a little bit about that?
2: Well, she used a gun, and she killed somebody at gunpoint and robbed them.
0: Wow. Okay.
2: In one day, 5.
0: Wow. And I'm a little put back all of a sudden with that. I don't picture that happening. I mean, that would have, 20 years ago, if you did five strong on robberies in a day, you'd get 20 years, wouldn't you? Am I wrong on that?
2: Something like that. I mean, pretty much. I mean, there'd be the gun enhancement, the, you know, a whole bunch of stuff. But, you know, she got 60 days in Santa Rita.
0: Now, that was
2: and 3 years six, probation. And this was six, a couple of weeks ago.
0: That's 6-0, right?
2: 60 days in Santa Rita.
0: Yeah, 6-0. 60.
2: Yeah.
0: That's like 8 paychecks, basically.
2: Pretty good.
0: Wow. You know what? I'm stunned. This interview has gotten a little scarier than I thought it would be, frankly speaking. Now, during COVID, I know that the state of California said that we're going to release nonviolent criminals, but they changed the definition of nonviolent to domestic abuse was considered nonviolent, resisting arrest was considered nonviolent. Is that part of what you're talking about? The change of...
2: Well, what's going on now has nothing to do with COVID.
0: Yeah.
2: Yeah, it has nothing to do with COVID. It has to do with a lot of the, you know, the youthful under 25, there are certain stipulations now about how they are held accountable. I have a young man that killed 4 people. He only got... He got 21 years for 4 lives because he's under 18.
0: Okay. How old was he?
2: He was 17.
0: Okay.
2: Yeah.
0: So, like, in 6 months, he would have been 18.
2: Yes. Actually, I think it was the very next month. So he killed all of those people in the span of a month.
0: Now, I hate to ask this, but I'm going to have to ask this. What was it, a random crime? Was it a drug related crime? Well,
2: no, there were 2 twins that were shot and killed at a party in Berkeley. So he got 7 years for those 2 brothers, Jesse, Angel, and Jazzy. He only got 7 years for those 2 brothers. And then he killed another young man. Apparently, he was in a stolen car, the guy, the shooter. And he got an offender bender. And when he got out the car, the young man opened fire on him and unloaded the clip. And the DA's office said he should have never gotten out the car. Now, if you have an accident with somebody, you're supposed to get out the car.
0: Yeah.
2: And give them your information. Well, that young man unloaded the whole clip on him.
0: Wow. You know, I have to admit, the more we're talking, the darker and the darker this conversation is getting. And when you just said that, correct me if I'm wrong, because I wish I was wrong. When you said he shouldn't have left the car, somehow he deserved to be shot because he left the car?
2: Yeah, because he got out of his car.
0: Wow. You know what?
2: In any case I talk about, if you want to call me, I could send you right to them. I could send you the links. That these cases are true. They're there.
0: Yeah.
2: And, you know, from me talking to parents and going to court, I mean, you don't know if you don't engage.
0: Yeah.
2: So for me, running a recall, I had, besides what I saw personally from her when she attacked me, I had to see what all of these people start coming to me about. So then I start going to court. So I'm in court maybe 4 or 5 times a week. Sometimes I have a case in one courtroom and then a case in another courtroom. But I have to, you know, see what's really going on.
0: Well, you've got a strong gut that I admire you. I hope you're taking care of yourself, eating well, and getting some rest. Because
2: I'm trying.
0: I'm devastated right now.
1: Yeah,
0: seriously.
1: You know, you're mentioning all of like a lot of Alameda County, and it just sounds like it's just getting worse and worse and worse. And you know,
0: Four young men.
1: Yeah.
0: Taken before their lives have even started.
2: Yes.
0: Wow. You know, we're going to need you back, by the way, Brenda. And we'll work it out, you know, as a sidebar, you know, in a week or so.
2: Okay.
0: But Fred?
1: No, I'm also shocked as well. But thank you for coming on. It's just, you know, now I'm reminiscing about the older times of
2: the
1: old days, you know. Yeah. But it's changed so much, it seems, you know. I mean, I always thought it was getting better because I remember my mom used to work. Remember the old I don't know if you're probably younger than me. There was an old shopping center in MacArthur. There was like this huge shopping center, right?
2: MacArthur Railway Shopping Center?
1: Yeah. And
2: I'm older than I sound. I'm almost 60.
1: But I remember they had prostitutes there, and it was all kind of, and then it started improving, and it started getting nicer and nicer, and that whole area has kind of changed, right? But I always thought that it was getting better, and things were getting better, because that was kind of like a darker area. But then they started having the areas with the restaurants and the different things. So,
2: right.
1: You know, but all this news here is just making me just think, wow,
2: We just want a balanced, fair system for everybody, you know, even the accused. You know, a lot of people are wrongly accused. A lot of people, well, not recently, but, you know, they were overcharged. And those cases really need to be reviewed for fairness sake. Like they say, in the interest of justice, if you had somebody that was sitting in the passenger seat and a driver killed somebody and they doing 30, 40 years, I mean, you might want to look at that, because that's totally unfair.
0: Yeah. All right. So... All right, so let's see. Brenda, we will talk again.
2: Okay.
0: I think we need to stop. I think this is... we're going to need 15 minutes to wind down before the end of this show. My grandfather was killed by my uncle Christmas Day, 1944.
2: Mm-hmm.
0: And that kind of thing has ramifications to this day with my family. You have one side of the family hate the other side. So,
2: right.
0: The Italian side's crazy. So, anyways. Thank you so much. Just say the website one more time.
2: RecallPamelaPrice.org.
0: So thank you so much, and we will talk again.
2: You.
1: All right. Bye-bye.
2: Okay. You guys have a nice day.
0: Thank you, Brenda.
2: Okay. Bye-bye.
1: Wow, that was very, very interesting. It just kind of like...
0: that just sucked the wind out of me.
1: Yeah.
0: But
1: I mean, I've had... So, I don't know. It's just kind of like I have so many nice memories of COVID, and now it's kind of getting a little destroyed a little bit. But, you know, when as a kid, we used to go to Fairyland in by Lake Merritt, and we used to go, and Nolan Park, and just so many of this. I mean, always going to Chinatown, and just things seem to be changing.
3: Actually,
1: more than what I really kind of, I mean.
0: I went to Chinatown even a year or two ago for business reasons, and, but,
1: you know, like, I always thought everything was kind of getting better because, you know, like, there was just so many people because San Francisco was getting so high priced, and.
0: Yes.
1: And I just thought, and plus, you know, there was kind of a diverse community that I like to see grow, you know, and it was like an ethnic community, and that I kind of liked, and just so many different types of people, you know, Hispanic and Asian and African American and white people, and should I be saying white people? I don't know. Should I be saying Caucasians? I
0: don't think it matters.
1: Oh well, yeah, but just that good mixture, but
0: yeah,
1: it just I wish there was just more of.
0: You know what? Hold that thought for a moment.
1: Yeah. Okay, advertising.
0: Sundays will never be the same. Sparky said it, and Michael McBass is going to prove it. Join Michael on odd Sundays at noon for 2 hours, McBass on bass. It's proven that every kind of music has a bass line. 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And, it is 2:49 on your radio dial, and those are kind of interesting. You're not really a stationery store guy, but you are a creative guy, so what do you think about YouTube? Isn't that a great segue, by the way? You know, people can make a big splash these days with YouTube. You can make an impression that you really couldn't normally in your life. What do you think?
1: Well, what I think?
0: Yeah.
1: About life?
0: YouTube.
1: Oh, well, I like YouTube.
0: So you can make an impression. And you, I've been watching this one guy on YouTube, and all he does is walk around and talk. And he's got a very big reach in YouTube. I'm trying to remember. It's an Italian name. And it's basically him walking around. Very impressive. As we talk, I'm trying to find him. Oh, there's one guy I would love to speak with as a lawyer. His name is Brannigan Robertson. I'd love to interview him. He does a lot of informative YouTube shows. I watched the Jimmy Dore show. Like, this one has almost a 500,000 visits or views.
1: Jimmy Dore?
0: He's a comedian. But I'm very impressed by him. And there's some popular Australian channels. Oh, John Stossel. He used to be on CBS. He's pretty good. Very innovative.
1: Is he?
0: And, okay, so I am on Joel's tour. So, anyways, you wanted to say something?
1: No, I wanted to get back on other YouTube channels like Ben and David. What do you think of Ben and David?
0: Well, they're good for what they do.
1: No, so what do you like about them?
0: What do I like about them?
1: Yes.
0: Well, they do. There's some things. You know, they're good and bad in everything. I like the fact that they take cruises. I love being on a cruise, and one thing that I wish they did, I just realized all of a sudden, when they show the menu, I could put the stop button so I can spend more time if I need to read more of the items from a menu. But for my last trip on a cruise, and they do their main focus, if not all their focus, is being on cruises, is that really appreciate everything you go on. You know, a lot of people don't realize that, you know, you can catch cold on a cruise or whatever. So I did notice that the dining room has a lot less people. People these days seem to want to go to buffet, even for their main meal. I actually want to, what David, my Ben David have told me, my own experience, I'm going to eat in the dining room more. And I don't remember if I ever went to the main breakfast in the dining room. Oh, no, I did one time. I would do that. There's a lot less people, so it's less, I don't really like to have to go around people. You know, I kind of like having my personal space. That's what I like about the main dining rooms. How about you?
1: What about the main dining rooms? I like it sometimes, but the last cruise went to, I don't know. For some reason, yeah, I don't think they, because the ethnic people that are there, right,
0: yeah,
1: that work, are the same ethnicity as I am, right?
0: Yeah.
1: So I think they take me less than, say, other races. I figure they think of me as, and that's my opinion, though, right, that I'm going to say that if they treat you in comparison to me, I think that they will treat you a little bit better than I.
0: You think that you're talking about passengers or staff?
1: Staff.
0: Staff thinks?
1: Yeah, some of them are very friendly and very, very nice. But then I figure sometimes in the restaurant, you know, because the ethnicity of the crowd tends to be either one way or other way, and the staff seems to be one way or the other way, right? Uh-huh. And then when you have a passenger that's of one ethnicity and the crew are of the same ethnicity, I feel like, I don't know, I have like a feeling that it's kind of, I don't know, like I'm not treating as much as like with you on or other people I've been with on a cruise.
0: What I've learned from attempting to do cruises on a professional level is this. Some of the people you contact are not worth, they're wasting your time in terms of trying to address a situation. So I was contacting two different public relations people. The first one never got anything done. Second person, I got a lot done. So you have to talk to the right person is number one. The second one is some people could be, yes, obviously, they're going to be more familiar with certain people. So are you saying that they treat them less formally because...
1: It's just kind of like, okay, so going to, I forgot what it was, a Ketchikan or something like that? So walking across the street and then, you know, you notice the person is of the same ethnicity as you, right?
0: Uh-huh.
1: So you try to say something like, oh, ¿cómo estás? Right? Like,
0: yeah.
1: Or something like that. And then they kind of give you like this look, and they look at you like, why are you speaking that way to me? Or
0: really?
1: Something. Yeah, it's just kind of, it's really strange.
0: Huh.
1: And I feel kind of, not everybody. There are some friendly people. But then, you know, in comparison, if I do that, but then, like, say I'm with, like, a Caucasian friend,
0: mm-hmm.
1: and then they will treat the Caucasian person a lot better than they would me, being the same ethnicity as them. Does that make sense?
0: Yeah.
1: I find it kind of rude in kind of a way, because you would think they would be friendly to everybody and treat everybody the same, but they don't sometimes in my case. So, you know, and sometimes I feel like it's better to be, if you're in like a restaurant or something, to go to a different type of restaurant or a different type of area where, you know, you have people of different ethnicities. Because I feel like I would be treated better instead of my own people treating me.
0: How about, here is this.
1: But that's not all the case. There are very friendly people of my same ethnicities. Very friendly and very, you know. Here, but there are certain ones that are just kind of like look at you like. I don't know if it's because I'm hanging around with another person, another race person, uh-huh. and they're looking at you like, why are you hanging? Sometimes I have this feeling like, why are you hanging out instead of hanging around with your own people? Why are you hanging around with those other types of people?
0: Yeah,
1: that's why I have a feeling of it.
0: Here's a question: is at the Tibetan restaurant, do you feel they treated you differently?
1: No. They were very, very nice.
0: Yeah.
1: But in some instances, I feel like they treat you a little bit better.
0: You are right. They do. Business owners tend to act like I'm the prospect.
1: Yes. And it's kind of weird. It's kind of like they target that you go to these ethnic restaurants and they target. And I'm sorry. And I'm not trying to be anything. They treat me less and they treat you as a Caucasian person more. Even though I'm the same type of person they are, the same ethnicity,
0: and
1: they will treat you better. And I find it kind of, almost kind of like, it's racism.
0: It's almost
1: a little bit, but we're the same race. It's just kind of like
0: there've been times where you have made a lot more money than I have too.
1: No, it's not about money. It's about your own people.
0: Yeah,
1: treating other people because they're assuming that they'll get more money off
0: of
1: them.
0: Yeah, that's my point.
1: And they'll treat me less like I'm a secondary person, but I don't really think. And again, I say it's not everybody. There are very, very nice people and very people that will take care of you and blah blah blah, but they should be more feeling. But anyway, we gotta go. The time went by so quickly. I mean, I didn't even get any work done on my computer.
0: And I want to make this clear that Pamela Price is invited. She was given the opportunity. And
1: mention the views.
0: Yeah. And like we've normally said, is that, the views and opinions expressed are the each individual person, and it's not any way reflective of our show or that of KWS. And we want to thank everyone for listening. We'll be here in 2 weeks. We will contact Pamela Price to give her another opportunity because we will treat everyone kindly and justly.

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I'm Janine Jackson. This week on Counterspin, if you look for media coverage about the farm bill that's currently passing through Congress, you can find it at sites like agriculture.com or agripulse.com, or those outlets that have ag sections. If you look for coverage of SNAP, the largest food assistance program in the country, you can find that lots of other places. And while some of those headlines are about deadbeat parents and SNAP fraud, these days many more say things like nearly 19,000 state kids have lost SNAP benefits over past year. That's Connecticut. Or Illinois launches new program to provide food benefits to people who lost SNAP. Or small grocery stores cutting inventory, considering layoffs as SNAP dollars decline. Overwhelmingly local, reporters are documenting how cuts to SNAP are hurting people and communities, but the lack of major media stories linking the program to the farm bill seem somehow emblematic of the opacity around this country's lawmaking on critical questions around food. We'll get an update from Gina Plotinino, director of SNAP policy and advocacy at the Food Research and Action Center. Also on the show, people who rely on food benefit programs have long been a punching bag for both right-wing ideologues and their corporate media enablers. Claiming people working full-time jobs that just don't provide them enough to feed their families are really just grifters. Living high on your dime is a time-honored tactic, no matter how far it falls afield of reality. We talked about that last year with the president of Food Research and Action Center, Crystal Fitzsimons. We'll add a little bit of that conversation today as well. That's coming up this week on Counterspin, and we'll get right to it. We're recording Tuesday, August 4th. That's 2 days ahead of a proposed meeting of the Senate Agriculture Committee, called by its chair, John Boozman, Republican from Arizona, for a markup of the farm bill. According to the House Agriculture Committee website, this farm bill, or the Farm, Food, and National Security Act of 2026, quote, builds on the historic ag investments made last summer in H.R. 1, close quote, which they assert is often known as the working families' tax cuts. Of course, in reality land, H.R. 1, last year's budget reconciliation package, is more often known by the weird Trumpian One Big Beautiful Bill Act. Many people don't realize that what's called the farm bill is not just about farmers. It's about food and who has access to it. And so it covers not just investment in crops or agricultural input prices, but SNAP, the Federal Supplemental Nutrition Assistance Program that offers food benefits to families that need it. But confusion and concern around the farm bill and the role of H.R. 1 is not just about language. It's about the opacity around legislative process, how laws get made and changed, and who's at the table. Here to help us

0: sort through some of this is Gina Platanino. She's director of SNAP policy and advocacy at the Food Research and Action Center. She joins us now by phone. Welcome to Counterspin, Gina Platanino.
1: Thank you for having me.
0: Well, we can't know precisely what's going to happen in committee on Thursday, but please ground us in what we do know about the impacts on SNAP from HR 1 that maybe are going to come up. What are the major concerns for anyone who cares about access to food supports?
1: Yes, absolutely. And I think what we need to realize is that the Farm Bill has always been a partnership between agriculture and food. And there should never be losers and winners when it comes to our food systems. The reconciliation law from past July already gave a significant amount of money in terms of some of ag relief for very ultra-wealthy companies, almost $66 billion. So that weekend, the conversation that we're having today in terms of the partnership and where the conversations around agriculture and SNAP come into play. What happened last year is that states' administrative share went from 50% to 75%. Those additional 25% averages about $17 billion every 5 years. Those are additional monies that states now have to pay beginning this October. It created, for the first time in history, SNAP benefit cost share, meaning that states beginning in FY28 will have to pay a portion of the benefit amounts. And for some states, it's anywhere within the range of $1 billion to $5 billion extra, making SNAP, for the first time in history, part of a state's line item budget and having it compete with other state priorities. It eliminated SNAP access for humanitarian non-citizens, which include refugees and asylees. It defunded SNAP education. It eliminated home internet as a deductible utility cost, therefore lowering SNAP benefit amounts. And it made changes to another utility, which made it increase paperwork. And it expanded the documentation requirements of individuals who now can only get SNAP for 3 months in a three-year period to now include individuals up to age 64 and caretakers of children, veterans, homeless individuals or unsheltered individuals, and youth aging out of foster care. I mention that background because this Farm Bill doesn't address all of the concerns that I just mentioned. It specifically only does one, which it tries to address the benefit cost share. And I can answer more questions if you want on that piece.
0: Well, please, you know, I mean, I think I'm going to ask folks to go back and listen more slowly to what you've just rolled out in terms of those impacts. But I will say that I think folks who are just kind of consuming media might think, oh, well, the federal government is offsetting a cost here, you know, and that might be cruel, but it still amounts to us saving money. And what you're talking about is it's about shifting responsibility and costs from the federal level to the state level. It's not about eliminating the need, certainly, and it's not even about eliminating the cost. It's just about shifting it. Yeah,
1: it is. But also, what do we get in return? Right. We didn't engage, number one, to pass this bill that also included the largest cuts to healthcare, education, and other priorities for working Americans. We, as a country, didn't lower down house costs or improve wages. We didn't get anything. Those in the top 20% and really in the top 1% got the most transfer of wealth. And there's various from both conservative and progressive groups who have said that this was the largest tax cuts to go to these very wealthy people. So in order to pay for it, Congress decided to offset programs that benefit low-wage and working Americans. And that impacts us all because a lot of these states are already called funder states, meaning that they give more to the federal government, that they get back. So this idea that states are not putting it enough, it really doesn't add up with the evidence and the facts.
0: Absolutely. And I think that folks will only, unfortunately, learn in the future about this cascading effects and impacts of HR1, in particular in terms of of SNAP, you know, and just to build on that, I read in, I think it was in the Hartford Current, but it was about how it's hard to even put together a story for advocates and for reporters about SNAP because you can't always get the data, you know, the data, the information that you're talking about the impacts. It's not necessarily so easily accessible. And that's kind of also a choice.
1: Well, you know, it's interesting because for years, for over 25 years, we have the gold standard in terms of data capturing the poverty and food security and hunger of our nation. And right after this bill passed, about a couple of weeks later, the administration chose to no longer have that survey, a survey that has been the gold standard. So we don't have the data for last year, 2025, to see, like, did hunger increase? You know, did poverty increase in our country? And same thing for this year. Unless Congress works to force the administration to make these changes, the administration ensured that we wouldn't have the data to validate what everyone is saying. What we do have in the limited data that we have access to, and this is published by the U.S. Department of Agriculture almost every 2 months, is a droppage in participation. And based on April data, which is the most up-to-date data, we have almost 5 million individuals who have lost access to SNAP. And we also have data that shows that majority of people utilizing SNAP are children, followed by older adults, followed with people with disabilities. So these are some of the most vulnerable in our country who most likely are the ones who have lost access to these benefits as a result of these policies.
0: And, you know, it so countervails the narrative. And I hate to spend time with corporate media's narrative, but it impacts what happens. And so the storyline we hear is people gaming the system, people who could work and just don't want to. And I guess the inaccessibility or difficulty of accessing information is so important because if reporters wanted to tell the real story about who accesses SNAP, who they are, for how long, for what reasons, the whole conversation would be different, is my understanding, and we might have a different conversation about it.
1: Absolutely. I mean, the data that we do have is, you know, studies that show that most people are in SNAP anywhere from 6 months to 2 years. It's not a permanent program. People are in the program because the economy is not strong, right? The program reacts to the economy. Also, you know, they join it for three main reasons is I lost my job, my wages have been reduced, or I have a family member to take care of. Single moms are most likely to be in the program, and part of that is the childcare issues and the ability to be able to have full-time wage employment. And like I said, majority of folks are children, followed by older adults and people with disabilities. So yes, the five-year-old is not working because he's going to school. Right. So, you know, same thing. But the other data that we do have is that 80% of these households have someone who is working. And if you go state by state with some of the states that we do have data of, they'll tell you majority of people are working. They're just not documenting enough hours, right? We live in a gig economy. We have some of the largest employers who benefit from SNAP who do not provide sufficient hours for individuals because the moment you do, you have to provide health care. And so these are individuals trying to do 2 to 3 jobs in order to make ends meet.
0: Well, I want to pull you back to maybe a more boring aspect, but I think it's important, which is we're talking about the impacts of H.R. 1 on the farm bill and what maybe will happen to try to fiddle with it. You know, I think that we don't see the administrative struggle. We don't see the behind-the-scenes dysfunction. But it's an important part of what H.R. 1 threw, the monkey wrench they threw into the farm bill and to SNAP benefits, this paperwork aspect. This is important. This is materially important, even though reporters might not think it's interesting enough to write about. But it's going to change people's lives.
1: Absolutely. You know, states, historically state agencies, have not been funded as they should, particularly after the pandemic. You know, we had veteran workers retire. We had individuals and states have not, you know, cases did increase because there was so much need and the states didn't keep up with that need. So we have caseworkers doing more cases than they should. You know, the technology is it's not there. Mm-hmm. And every time you create new policy, just think about having a job and there's a new modem or anything you have to learn. Think about it's not just two or three employees. Some of these state agencies have thousands of you know, sometimes hundreds of, if not thousands of people working for them, depending on the size. So you have to teach every one of these caseworkers, oh, these are the new policies, and this is the way you have to implement it. They have to do new trainings. They have to, you know, update their computer systems to do all of it. It's a huge administrative burden. And that sort of relates to individuals also access, because as caseworkers are spending more time implementing this, they have less time to pick up the phone. They have less time to process the applications on time. And so people are getting cut off.
0: It's just the reality of it, you know, and I wish that reporters would just connect those dots better. Let me ask you this question. You know, the moral policing of what SNAP benefits ought to be used for, it's part of the moral policing of people accessing benefits. It's an age-old narrative in the media. And let's be clear, it's just about some people accessing some federal benefits, you know. But I'm old enough to remember welfare queens who I was told were buying steak and lobster on my tax dollars. And I'll just never stop blaming news media for this because it's such an easy, lazy, punching down narrative. But as we've kind of talked about, it thrives on an ignorance of who uses benefits, why they use benefits. But the media conversation to me is like three blocks down from what's actually happening. And it worries me.
1: 100%. You know, when President Johnson started his war on poverty, he chose an Appalachian family, white family with kids to see and tell the country to invest. Right? Because this is important. But when those attacks began, you know, under the Reagan administration and then continued through the Clinton administration, they utilized a Black woman, right, for a negative aspect. And that has really led to, you know, the media sort of portraying who utilizes these benefits when the data tells us a different story. What it has led is that less communities of color utilize this program. It's mostly white Americans by almost 50% more than other populations who utilize this program. Yet, as they are attacking the program, people are always thinking it's others. They're not thinking about the teacher in your school who doesn't make enough money and has to be on SNAP. In order to provide for their children, they have to apply for this program.
0: We're certainly not thinking about the fact that Amazon and Walmart are posting, you know, historic profits while mm-hmm. large numbers of their workers are relying on SNAP. Like, we're not connecting that dot. Media are not encouraging us to connect those dots at all.
1: Yeah, absolutely. And the state records show that for the labor market of, like, you know, these very large corporations who made extra money as a result of HR1. Their CEOs make more than 400 to 500% more than their employees. And they're part of the reason why people, you know, people are working. You're just not giving them enough hours or paying them enough in order so that they don't have to rely on this program.
0: Well, I'm going to ask you, I know that Food Research and Action Center has a week of action coming up at the end of this month, hoping folks will engage the information that they learn into something to do about it, which is it's where we're at in 2026. We're very much looking for levers of power to use. We're very informed, some of us, and we just don't know what to do. And I just want to ask you, what is this week of action about?
1: This week of action is to make sure that every person is involved in protecting and restoring SNAP. And people may think, well, I'm not in SNAP. I don't know anyone. It does impact you because, you know, there are less resources now going into your state. There's even less resources going into your city. And as less you know, it's not for every dollar spent, $1.80 stays in your local economy. As your local grocer closes his doors, as your state gives less money for funding for the cities because now they have to offset some of the harms that result of HR1, maybe you didn't get that additional school bus. Maybe you didn't get that road paved. Maybe you didn't get the extra teacher. Like, it touches us directly and indirectly. And so people need to just call out their members of Congress and say, we are the wealthiest country on earth. Hunger is an issue. And it is a political will that we can stop now has been almost 5 million people who have lost access to SNAP. That gets carried out by local cities and municipalities. We want you to be aware of how important this program is and why we as a country need to protect it and restore it.
0: You know, I said that was the last question, but this is my actual last question. By the time that folks hear this show, they may have seen reporting. I'm not expecting a torrent of reporting, but they maybe have seen reporting on the Boozman committee markup. And I just would ask, what questions would you have folks keep in mind as they read media coverage of this Agriculture Committee conversation? What would you have them keep front of mind?
1: To think about this as a food system, like SNAP is one of many titles, but it is the bigger one that has been most impacted. See who's getting a benefit. And as they listen to his proposal, do not fall onto the strawman argument and the trickery that says we are already doing the much that we can, because you're not. You're asking states to pay 20% more. You're only doing this for 1 year, while other states like Alaska, who had higher payment error rates, have 2 years. Why can't all the states be treated in parity? And I'm getting super in the weeds, but, you know, just question things and look at how unfair this proposal is in terms of priorities, particularly when it comes to SNAP.
0: Well, we've been speaking with Gina Plotinino from the Food Research and Action Center. You can find further conversation on this, as well as other issues they cover, online at FRAC, F-R-A-C, org. Thank you so much, Gina Plotinino, for joining us this week on Counterspin.
1: Thank you for having me.
0: U.S. Agriculture Secretary Brooke Rollins bragged in an August 4th event in Minnesota that the Trump administration has moved 5 million people off food stamps. Rollins said, quote, for those of us that love work and celebrate work and want people to work and not be on food stamps, it's a pretty big win, close quote. She's referring to historic cuts and changes to the SNAP program since the passage of H.R. 1 in 2025. And we should understand that she's hearing the stories we are about families and children struggling to eat. She knows it's not because all of the reported 4.5 million people who have lost SNAP benefits suddenly got adequately paying jobs. Unemployment nationwide has been flat since last July, reports the Center on Budget and Policy Priorities. If it sounds like an old, hard-hearted story, it's because it is. In 1997, Bill Clinton declared, "The debate is over. We now know that welfare reform works." Works to do what? Lots of people asked. The Clinton White House reported that welfare rolls had dropped by 1.4 million people between August 96 and May 97, but they had much less to say about how those numbers were achieved. Instead, we got declarations like that from the Dallas Morning News, who used a sole source, so-called conservative welfare scholar Lawrence Mead, who said, quote, there has been no widespread suffering. If there had been, we'd surely have heard about it, close quote. When Counterspin spoke with Crystal Fitzsimons, president of the Food Research and Action Center, in November of 2025, a big question was around media contrasting people who rely on assistance with people who work.
1: You know, with welfare reform, one of the requirements was around work. SNAP has always had some work requirements as part of welfare reform. So there were some work requirements that were placed on receiving SNAP for able-bodied adults without dependents. But there have always been significant exceptions. And, you know, at FRAC, we believe that food is a human right, that everybody should be able to access the SNAP program who is eligible, and that work requirements really do not increase long-term employment. The research definitely does not support that. What it really does is increase poverty and hunger.
0: Well, I want to draw you out on that because while I wish I didn't need to do this, and frankly, if news media did their job, I wouldn't need to do it. But there are many media templates that are harmfully distorted, you know, and one of them is kind of, you know, even in an article that might wind up being somehow sympathetic, there still is this framework of workers versus SNAP recipients. And that's, you can't really have a conversation if you don't understand that these are not different groups.
1: That's absolutely right. So when you think about SNAP, we have 42 million people in this country who participate in SNAP. Close to 14 million of them are children, and then a number of them are older adults, people with disabilities. We have over 1 million people on SNAP who are veterans who serve the country. And then there were also waivers that states and communities could get if there was high unemployment in the area. So if you're covered by these time limits, how it translates is that you get 3 months of benefits for 3 years. So you are really out of luck. And the work requirements are not just about, you know, work. It's 20 hours a week. It really is about making sure that you're able to document and prove that you're working. And so we expect people who are meeting the requirements to fall out as well. And I would also say that a lot of our neighbors are participating in SNAP. 1 in 8 households across the country participate in SNAP. But SNAP, you know, supports the families who participate in the program, but also, as you point out, has a huge economic impact throughout the nation. And so for every dollar that's spent in SNAP, it generates up to $1.80 in economic activity. And that supports local jobs and local businesses. It supports local grocers. Some of these cuts that they're proposing with SNAP, we're very, very concerned what it's going to mean for rural grocers and for grocery stores in general, because SNAP is a huge support to lots of rural grocery stores. In some communities, there is just one grocery store, and, you know, SNAP benefits could cover 20% of the purchases that are taking place in that store or more. And grocery stores are on a very tight margin, and losing SNAP benefits could really cause them not to be able to survive. We have 42 million people in this country who participate in SNAP. And the problem isn't that we have 42 million people on SNAP. The problem is that we have 42 million people who live in poverty. And we have too many kids who are growing up in poverty and all the negative impacts that that has on their ability to thrive as they grow.
0: That was Crystal Fitzsimons, president of the Food Research and Action Center, speaking with Counterspin in November 2025. And that's it for Counterspin for this week. Counterspin is produced by FAIR, the National Media Watch Group based in New York. The show is engineered by Michael Cherry. I'm Janine Jackson. 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

0: 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I'm Janine Jackson. This week on Counterspin, in primetime speech, Trump doesn't provide evidence for illegal voting, was the temperate headline NPR put on a story about Trump's recent speech that they allowed included many baseless claims about election integrity. They told us that, quote, many of the documents the White House posted online during the speech did not appear to fully support sweeping claims the president made, close quote. And they even got to the point of calling his contention that he won the 2020 election a lie. What the story didn't do was show with urgency how voting in the upcoming midterms and beyond will be materially affected by the use of state power to promote ideas that they're saying are, yeah, for sure, not true. Obstacles to voting don't have to be valid to have impact. Black people know that better than anyone. And it isn't just Trump's lies that media keep repeating, even as they call them lies. The Supreme Court's decision in Louisiana versus Calais makes the terrain different in ways that people need to understand and confront. Vincent Sutherland is associate professor at New York University School of Law, where he directs the Criminal Defense and Reentry Clinic. He's faculty director of NYU Law's Center on Race, Inequality, and the Law, and co-editor of Race, Rights, and Redemption, the Derrick Bell Lectures on the Law and Critical Race Theory. We'll hear from him today on Counterspin. That's coming up, but first, very quickly, the Palestinian Ministry of Health reports that since October 2023, Israeli violence has killed at least 73,221 Palestinians, half of whom are women and children, and wounded 173,654 others. By February 2026, at least 21,289 children had been killed and 44,500 injured in Gaza. Even after the so-called ceasefire took effect on October 11, 2025, Israeli violence has killed 1,100 Palestinians, including at least 260 children, and injured 3,546 others. That means that, on average, the Israelis have killed 4 Palestinians every day since then. That accounting comes from Vijay Prashad at Tricontinental Institute for Social Research, who adds, quote, some catastrophes disappear because they end. Others disappear because they continue for so long that the world grows accustomed to them. They cease to interrupt television schedules and Instagram reels, just as they no longer command the front pages of newspapers. Financial markets return to their ordinary calculations. The daily machinery of political and economic life resumes its familiar rhythm, and diplomats are asked to put away their briefing books on that tired but painful subject. Yet, the catastrophe remains intact. The U.S.-Israeli genocide of Palestinians in Gaza has not disappeared because of a new peace, but because the permanence of the genocide makes it unmarketable news. Close quote. 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In the United States, there's an incantation evoked when we see something horrific happening, and that's, well, just vote against it. The belief that this country is a democracy is powerful, such that even intelligent, aware people believe that if a person got elected or a law got passed, it must have been because more people wanted it than didn't. It's hard, it's depressing to learn that that isn't how it works, that there are obstacles and loopholes and backdoor cronyism and payoffs and favor trading, a million things that make a travesty of one person, one vote. It's one thing to be an aspirational society. Pretending harms aren't serious harms because they don't fit the model of the country you're pretending to be, that's something else entirely. It's dangerous to keep seeing what's happening in front of you and calling it aberration because this isn't who we are. Black people have never had the privilege to pretend that all the work is done. There's no pleasure in watching so many other people wake up to that. But we do know that you have to be awake to make real change happen. Vincent Sutherland is associate professor at New York University School of Law, where he directs the Criminal Defense and Reentry Clinic. He's faculty director of NYU Law's Center on Race, Inequality, and the Law, and co-editor of Race, Rights, and Redemption, the Derrick Bell Lectures on the Law and Critical Race Theory from the New Press. He joins us now by phone. Welcome to Counterspin, Vincent Sutherland.
1: Thanks so much for having me.
0: Well, I want to take a moment to think about 1965 and the context of the Voting Rights Act. The hope of Black people that the law was the thing that could take us outside of existing racist power relationships. The law was our recourse. It wasn't utopian. It was grounded. But talk a little about the Voting Rights Act and its impacts to help us feel what's happening now.
1: Sure. So the Voting Rights Act of 1965 was really the crown jewel of the civil rights movement. It was a result of years and years of struggle by countless individuals working with every bit of their might, organizing, protesting, marching, but also pulling on levers of political and moral power to really vindicate the United States Constitution's guarantee under the 15th Amendment that no government can deny or abridge the right to vote on the basis of race, color, or previous condition of servitude. Now, the critical point about the 15th Amendment was that it was part of a trio of amendments, the 13th, 14th, and 15th Amendment, that were enacted in the wake of the Civil War during what is often referred to as this country's second founding, kicking off the period of Reconstruction, which really tried to reorient the frame of this country and remove the sorts of structural and moral racial barriers to full participation in the society. It really tried to vindicate the rights of Black people and ensure that the 13th Amendment, the end of enslavement, 14th Amendment, birthright citizenship, as well as the full panoply of rights and privileges that come with citizenship, and the 15th Amendment securing the right to vote. And so even after the passage of the constitutional amendment, in the enactment of the constitutional amendment, there were still all sorts of efforts undertaken by states across the country, primarily in the South, to limit, prevent, and otherwise undermine Black people's political participation and the ability to vote. You think about things like poll taxes, think about things like the sorts of tests that people were forced to endure, count the number of jelly beans in this jar, pay a tax for being able to vote, and then downright and outright violence that was undertaken by individuals trying to prevent Black people from exercising their political power. And so the Voting Rights Act was designed really to try and put an end to all those forms of discrimination, both the forms of discrimination that were explicit and intentional, and over time, eventually with amendment, forms of discrimination that were implicit and more based on the effects rather than obvious expressions of intent by racists or others who were trying to deny Black people the right to vote. And so what the Voting Rights Act did was change the political dynamics of this country. And what you saw was this tremendous uptick in the number of Black elected officials across the American South, across the country, really, at all levels of government, both in the federal and state and local elections. And so you had much more Black representation because the law was used to remedy and prevent the sorts of efforts that individuals were engaging in to try to undermine the right to vote. So 1965 was, you know, at the time when the Voting Rights Act was signed into law, I think there was a lot of hope about what the future held and a lot of hope about the promise of the 15th Amendment and the promise of the Voting Rights Act to be able to vindicate people's right to vote. And you saw the results of that over the ensuing years.
0: You can't really overestimate the way the Voting Rights Act has been used to affect real change for Black people and hence for everyone. So let's talk through what you write about, which is the historical significance of the 2026 Supreme Court ruling Louisiana versus Calais. It's monumental.
1: It really is. I mean, it represents one of the most consequential voting rights decisions in decades. And it really fundamentally shifts and alters the balance of power, not only in Congress and in federal elections, but in state and local elections as well. And perhaps most importantly, rolls back the tremendous progress that have been made over decades to ensure that Black people and other people are able to exercise their right to vote. And what we think will be the result of this decision is an erasure of Black political power unlike anything we've seen in our lifetimes. And it's hard to overstate just how deeply troubling and harmful this decision is going to be. It's already having effects in states like Tennessee, Florida, Alabama, Georgia, South Carolina, and Louisiana, of course, where you're seeing the elimination of seats that were previously held by Black elected officials, which is seeing the elimination of Black elected political power across many of these states. And that sort of effort is going to only continue unless and until either the federal government and our representatives in Congress or those at the state level take action to do something about it.
0: Well, maybe take a second to explain how that's happening, how voter dilution happens, you know, when redistricting. You can't give chapter and verse, but Louisiana versus Calais allowed states to do something. And what is that?
1: Let's kind of take a step back and talk a little bit about the decision itself. So the Voting Rights Act had two kind of primary pillars, if you will. One was Section 5, and Section 5 of the Voting Rights Act basically required states that had engaged in historical discrimination in voting to submit to the federal government their plans for changing anything about the way in which the voting process was going to take place to ensure that the changes they were making were not going to undermine the ability of Black people and other people of color to exercise their right to vote. So that was one section. Section 5 was essentially gutted in an earlier Supreme Court decision a few years ago. So you have this one enforcement provision of the Voting Rights Act that is already essentially dead letter. What Calais did was strike at another provision of the Voting Rights Act, Section 2. And what Section 2 is often known as one of the central provisions, is known as the sword of the Voting Rights Act because of its enforcement powers. What Section 2 allowed individuals to do, they could do, was to challenge changes to the processes by which voting was going to take place to ensure that Black people or other people of color were able to exercise their right to vote. And it would allow for the challenges based on the effects of changes that states were going to make to their voting processes. Mm-hmm. So let me give you like one example, not necessarily drawn from the opinion, but just an example of the sorts of changes.
0: Right.
1: Say I want to change a polling place from one part of town where the vast majority of individuals who live in that part of town are Black and brown to another part of town or a place where Black and brown people are just unable to get to because of lack of transportation, because it's just difficult to get to because the hours are difficult for them to be able to exercise the right to vote during those hours. And the two would allow, and say you want to make that change just because you think it might be more convenient or because it's just, you don't have any animus, you're not racist in any way, but you just want to make the change for some other unrelated reason. And maybe it's better for Republican voters or better for a certain class of voters unrelated to their race. Section 2 would allow individuals to demonstrate that that change is going to have its effect on Black people's ability to elect their candidate of choice, and therefore we need to prevent that change from happening, right? What Calais does is essentially say that states and officials who are running the elections can make those sorts of changes and make them as long as they are related to political party, that in order to prove that something nefarious was happening in the course of making those changes, you have to demonstrate that someone actually acted with intent, with racist intent, i.e. the person who's making this change to the ways in which voting is going to happen has to declare that they're doing it because they're trying to harm Black people's ability to exercise their right to vote, and disregards the very standard in the statute which looks to the effects of a sort of change. And so what Calais does is weaken and really, in many ways, upend the entire framework of Section 2 and reduce the Voting Rights Act to little more than words on a paper. So let me give you an example of how this plays out in the context of a change that might affect Black people's rights to vote. And the Cali decision lays out an example to help clarify what this all means. So imagine for a moment a state that is shaped like a rectangle. In the center of that rectangle is a circle. The rectangle itself is 90% white. The circle is 90% Black. Now, imagine under normal conditions, the people who are in the circle, the Black people, are able to elect their representative of choice year after year after year. They decide they want to elect XYZ candidate. They're able to elect that candidate year after year after year. The same is true for the people in the rectangle. Now, imagine the state legislature decides, you know what, we want to eliminate the political power of the people inside that circle. And so what the state does in order to eliminate their political power is split the circle into six equal slices, right? And takes each one of those slices and apportions it to part of the larger rectangle, right? So now that 90% population that was inside that circle is spread out across the entire rectangle. And therefore, the people inside that circle no longer are able to elect their candidate of choice. They're no longer able to use their political power to express their political voice, meaning that their vote now counts for less than the people in the rectangle who are majority white. And so that is racial vote dilution. What Section 2 under the old regime would have allowed litigants to do is to challenge the legislature's action by saying, look, you're eliminating the ability of the people inside the circle, their ability to elect their candidate of choice. That's a problem. That's a problem under the law. You need to recreate a district or several districts that allow them to do that. What Kelly says is, unless the state legislature says we're doing this because we want to make sure Black people can't vote, there is no remedy. The law has no effect. And the fact that you could see the elimination of Black political power inside that circle being split into six equal slices and spread across the state is meaningless. Like, the effects of it are meaningless. We only want to pay attention to the intent, the actions that are intentionally taken by the state legislature, right? Which is precisely what Section 2 was designed to address, the effects and not the intent. Because as we know, people who engage in racist behavior don't often say we're doing it because we are racist, because we want to stop Black people or brown people or other people of color from being able to vote. They say it because they might give any other excuse in the book, right? But they're not going to be as explicit about why they're taking particular actions. Section 2 was designed with that understanding in mind because we understand how racism operates. And the drafters and legislators who created Section 2, Republicans and Democrats alike, understood that you need something that's going to allow us to get at the racist effects of these voting changes rather than just declarations of intentional discrimination made by people who are undertaking sorts of changes. And so Calais changes the landscape in ways that are hard to understand just how much of a sea change this marks.
0: And it's against a backdrop, the way it's being sold to a lot of people is this notion of colorblindness. And I know that a lot of people, Black, white, brown, laugh out loud at that idea, you know.
1: Right.
0: It's not colorblind when I walk down the street or sit in some restaurants. It's not colorblind when I apply for a loan or a job. We live in a color-seeing world, you know. And so I think for a lot of people, it just lands hollow when we say, oh, well, but no, it's all the same. We're all equal. So why should it matter that there is no longer a protection for Black voice in the voting process?
1: That's 100% right. And, you know, the Supreme Court, in particular, the conservative majority in the Supreme Court has time and time again returned to this ideology of colorblindness, this notion that the way to deal with racial injustice is to ignore racism and treat everyone as though race does not matter. And so you see this colorblindness ideology not only through the court's jurisprudence around the death penalty. There was a case in 1987, McCluskey versus Kemp, where you had a situation where Black individuals were more likely to be sentenced to death if the victim in the case was white. And what the court essentially said was there's no remedy for that because we don't have anybody engaging in intentional racial discrimination, and we can't look at the effects of these sorts of decisions. You see that colorblindness notion in the context of the Supreme Court's jurisprudence on affirmative action, on this idea that we can't try and remedy the lack of diversity that we find in our educational institutions, and doing so and undertaking any action that acknowledges the ways in which race casts a shadow over everything in our society, problematic, is in and of itself a problem under the law based on this idea of colorblindness. And I see it in the voting rights space as well, because what the court is doing is kind of transforming any consideration of race into suspect, if not illegal behavior, even if that consideration of race is far more in line with the reality of the world that we live in today.
0: Well, you lay all of this out in your recent piece at Hammer and Hope, and you say in that piece, given all that, what's next? So I'll ask you that. We won't pretend things are simple or easy, but talk a little about what we can do besides hide under the covers.
1: I think there are a few things. I think, first of all, we have to really take stock of just how much of a sea change and how significant this opinion actually is, and really take a step back and zoom out and think about what this court's jurisprudence is actually signaling to us and telling us. It's of a piece with the sort of kind of Make America Great Again movement, the conservative or alt-right ideology, this notion that we basically, our past is our past. We've kind of gotten over all of it, and we no longer need to think about or consider or be concerned about the ways in which race continues to shape our present day and current day reality. And that is the prevailing sentiment, this idea that trying to advance racial justice is an unnecessary task, because everything is fine now. Kind of just get over it. And you see the Supreme Court that is almost signaling a sort of exhaustion with efforts to remedy our racial inequality. The first thing you need to do is get to understand that, you know, our past is not past. It's really with us right now, and it lives with us right now, and the effects of it are with us right now. I think the second piece of it is to understand that we can't simply ignore racial inequality. Like, the only way to get beyond the sort of dynamics we find ourselves in today is to confront it head on. The same way that you would, you know, if you go to the doctor and something's bothering you, the doctor's going to ask you, what are your symptoms? What are your problems? The doctor's also going to ask you about your family history, and ask you about your past, about the things you've done, about the things that might have caused whatever ailment you have brought to her. And you wouldn't go to the doctor and say, well, I don't know anything about the past. You know, none of that stuff matters. Of course not. The same is true when it comes to racial inequality. So I think there is that piece of it. I think the other piece of it is, at the state level, we've seen states reacting and responding to Calais. New Jersey, I think, is a good example of this, is passing things like the John R. Lewis Voting Rights Act. These are state Voting Rights Act provisions that essentially mirror a lot of what was set forth in the Federal Voting Rights Act of 1965, trying to replicate the regime that would allow state officials to ensure that Black people and other people of color are able to elect their candidates of choice, that will presume that changes that are being made to efforts to vote have to be cleared by the Secretary of State or other state officials before allowing those changes to go forward, to ensure that those changes are not going to have a disparate impact on Black voters. And so you see states passing laws, or that's one of the kind of things on the table to try and address the harm that Calais is certainly going to foster going forward. And I think the last thing, you know, among the last things that we need to do when we think about kind of what comes next and what we need to be focused on, is continue to understand just how fragile the gains that we've made over the last half century, 75 years, actually are, and understand that whenever we've made progress, retrenchment is often what comes next and follows almost immediately after that. And understand that our obligation is to continue to fight these fights, to continue to talk about and call out racial injustice when we see it, whenever we see it, wherever we see it, and to have an understanding of how racial injustice is not only a challenge for Black and brown people, but it's a challenge for all of us because we live in a multiracial democracy with a constitution that has these lofty ideals that we have a responsibility to close the gap between the reality that we are living and the ideals that we see in our foundational documents. And so I think part of what I would implore us to do is stay educated, stay conscious, stay focused on the harmful things that our government, that our courts are engaged in, so we don't lose sight of those sorts of challenges and get distracted by the noise that's out in the world today. So I think if we do some of those things, alongside building, you know, durable political coalitions that I think draw on people from all walks of life who care about justice, who care about freedom, who care about liberation, and understand that building political power in that way is going to allow us to leverage the law in ways that are going to advance our cause as well.
0: Well, there's a lot more I could ask you, but we'll have to end it there for now. We've been speaking with Vincent Sutherland. His piece, "The Supreme Court Blesses the Destruction of Black Electoral Power," can be found at hammerandhope.org. Vincent Sutherland, thank you so much for joining us this week on Counterspin.
1: Thanks so much, Gina. 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
0: And that's it for Counterspin for this week. 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I'm Janine Jackson. 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

and Peebles. It was Jealousy. Before that, B.B. King and Tracy Chapman, The Thrill Is Gone. Starting out, the Bruning Sunflower Blues Band, Ride With Your Daddy Tonight. 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Thank you very much.

0: That was the Average White Band. Pick Up the Pieces. Before that, we were John Lee Hooker, Early One Morning. And starting out, El Chicano, Coming Home Baby. We've got a lot of great businesses supporting our station, and here's a few words about some of them.
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Nina Simone, Backlash Blues. Before that were Advance Kelly with Wall to Wall. Starting out, Kola Gbadu, Ogunkoya, Look, Look, Look. 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

That's Barbara Lynn. You'll Lose a Good Thing. Before that, we heard Bither Smith, I Had My Fun. Starting out, Stephen Kent, and he presented Water. We've got a lot of great shows here on KOWS. One of them is The Mystical Positivist, and here's a few words about the show. Interested in hearing penetrating conversations about contemporary spiritual practice with leading national and local teachers, authors, and senior practitioners? Tune in to The Mystical Positivist every Saturday from 4 to 6 p.m. Hosted by meditation teachers Rob Schmidt and Stuart Goodnick, The Mystical Positivist provides commentary, book reviews, interviews, and discussion in and around the local and larger spiritual community. 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That's about all the time we have for today's show. Thank you for listening. Hope you enjoyed the show. We're going to go out here with War. City, Country, City.

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